0: Reporting from New York City.
1: Oil prices rose and stock markets dropped in shaky trading after President Donald Trump raised doubts about the temporary ceasefire in the war with Iran. The S&P 500 fell 0.3% Wednesday. The Dow fell 576 points, that's about 1.1%. The drops came after Trump said the ceasefire agreement with Iran was over. Trump later said in the afternoon that the most recent fighting did not mean a return to full-scale war. The Nasdaq Composite erased an early loss and rose 0.2%. The price of Brent crude oil rose 5% above $78 a barrel. Seth Sutel in New York.
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7: In last night, cut number four.
8: They are behaving very badly, as they have for 47 years. And, you know, we hit them hard last night after they launched a couple of, you don't have to know about this, you got stuff on your mind, but they launched a couple of drones and one rocket, one missile, and at chips, because they were in the strait, which they have every right to be. And so we hit them very hard last night, very, very hard. Probably hit them hard again tonight. I'll give them a little warning, we're going to hit them hard tonight. But we'll see how it all works out. No, I'm not happy with them, you know. It's like, for instance, we'll have a meeting and we'll talk about the denuclearization of Iran, because that's what the war is. It's not a war, it's really the denuclearization of Iran. And we'll have a meeting and we'll talk about just that, just because my whole thing, it's not about regime change, it's not about, although I think it's regime change when you knock out the first group, the second group, and now you're, I think that's maybe the ultimate regime change, but that's not what it's about. It's about, we don't want them to have nuclear weapons, and it's denuking or denuclearization, and I think we've made a lot of progress, and they'll get out of the room, we'll talk about it like we're here. They'll agree on everything, and then they'll go have a news conference and say, we never even talked about it. They're cuckoo. There's something wrong with these people. And for 47 years, they've been the bully of the Middle East, and they're not the bully anymore. They're not the bully anymore. And all we want, it's very simple. They can't have a nuclear weapon. That's what I'm there for.
9: President Trump, sir. President Trump.
7: Okay, so Vice President Vance was giving a speech today on fraud. But he also talked about the MOU, the deal, cut number 27.
10: Most of all, thanks to the troops, we came into the situation with maximum leverage and maximum strength. Their nuclear program was destroyed. Their conventional military was destroyed. And you've got some people within the Iranian system who are saying, you know what? We want to change our relationship with the United States. We want to turn over a new leaf. And the president said, okay, we will sit down at the table and negotiate and see if the smart people in that system can take over from the crazy people. Well, here's the basic deal that we cut. The basic deal that we cut was, we'll lift our blockade if you stop shooting at ships. But if you shoot at ships, we are going to punch back, and we're going to punch back harder than ever before. That was the deal. They said they would stop shooting at ships. And what happened 24 hours ago? They start shooting at ships again. Now, they were good. They were well-behaved for about a week. But then they start shooting at ships. So the deal is very simple. If they shoot at ships, we're going to knock the hell out of them. And it's that simple. And that's the basic way it's going to work.
7: President Trump got a question along the same lines at the first gaggle today, cut number 8.
8: Mine's in, and we hit a lot of them last night, like 28. We knocked out 28 boats last night, little ones. That's all they have is little ones.
11: Are you going to try to take out more tonight?
8: Will we go tonight? You know, normally I wouldn't tell you. I wouldn't tell you, but you know what? There's not a thing they can do about it. So the answer is probably.
9: President Trump.
7: By the way, there are reports that as we speak, explosions occurring in Iran again from bombing. More from President Trump at the NATO sit-down, cut 11.
8: I'm not sure it will with Iran. If we make a deal with Iran, I'm not sure that will stick.
11: May I ask you, what does your...
8: Because I found them to be very dishonorable people. Yeah.
11: Am I supposed to reimpose the naval blockade?
8: I don't find that with him. And I mean, I don't want to upset him, but everything I've done with President Putin has been okay. It's been good. He's going to say, oh, but I wouldn't expect you to say that, but that's good. I don't think anything's going to be broken. And we're going to do a security guarantee in case it is. But with Iran, 47 years, this should have been done by another president a long time ago, or somebody else, another country. But they got stronger and stronger, and now they're weak.
11: Are you going to reimpose the naval blockade on Iranian ports?
8: Don't forget, we knocked out 159 ships in 1 week. That's good even for you, right? 159. Their entire navy is at the bottom of the sea. And now they have little boats, little tiny boats that go around. And we knocked about 28 of them out last night with the same weapon we use for the drug people. You know, drugs are down, by the way. Drugs by sea are down 97%.
7: I don't care about the drugs so much. Let's go to the ceasefire. Donald Trump on the bottom line here, cut number 14.
8: Have any questions?
11: Mr. President, is the ceasefire over? Is the ceasefire done? Is the MOU dead?
8: It's a very interesting question. To me, I think it's over. I don't want to deal with them anymore. They're scum. You know what scum is? They're scum. They're sick people. They're led by sick people. And they're vicious, violent people. And if they had a nuclear weapon, they'd use it. As far as I'm concerned, it's over. I'll speak to our negotiators. They want to negotiate. They're good people. Steve Witkoff, Jared Kushner. But they have to come back to me. As far as I'm concerned, it's just a waste of time dealing with them. They're liars. We make a deal. And they, if I make a deal with him, we have a deal. And he goes out, he talks. We make a deal. Everyone's agreed. No nuclear weapon. We make a deal. They go outside, talk to the press. They say, we never even talked about it. There's something wrong with them. They're cuckoo. As far as I'm concerned, it's over.
7: Who is very cuckoo for Cocoa Pops? Cuckoo for Cocoa Pops? Is that it? Yeah, we need that. If I had a producer, I'd have cuckoo for Cocoa Pops. Let's go then to the press conference. President Trump finishes the gaggle with President Zelensky, goes around, does his business, comes back, does another presser, cut number 17.
8: So when you say not a success, it's a tremendous success. The fake news likes to say how well they're doing. They're doing terribly. They have 350% inflation. When the war started, they had like 6%, 5%. They have, they want to make a deal, but they don't know how to make a deal. And then they go around shooting ships at night. I don't like that. You know, they're dealing with very fine people. They're dealing with Steve Witkoff. They're dealing with Jared Kushner and J.D. Vance. And they're dealing with Marco and Scott. They're dealing with great people. But I don't know. I think they're a little loco. They're a little crazy. But they told us they'd like to go to the funeral. funeral of a very a person who was killed a lot of people. Khomeini killed a lot of people over the years and there for a long time. Don't forget what we did should have been done 47 years ago. It could have been done any time within 40. This has gone on for, they were the bully of the Middle East. So they're a much different country. Now, in one day, all of their anti-aircraft things are gone. That doesn't mean they're not going to get a plane at some point. But all of it's gone. Everything's gone. Their leaders are gone. They had leaders, they're gone. And they had another set of leaders, they're gone. Now they have another set of leaders, they may be gone.
7: I want to get to cut number 19 because this is a crucial comment. Cut number 19.
12: What changed and do you think...
8: I got to know them. So... I've said that about a lot. Now, when you say rational, I think they're much more rational than level one, level two. Level one is gone, level two is gone. This is level three. I think they are more rational, but based on their actions over the last week or two, they're not doing a service to the people. And I think more than anything else is I got to know them. And I'm not sure I want to make a deal with them. We can play games, but I'm not sure I want to make a deal. Let's just finish the job.
7: Secretary Hegseth got a question earlier in the day. It's an interesting response. Cut number 15.
13: Last night, as you said, a lot of small craft that they were trying to harass shipping with. So that was a big part of what we targeted. Underground facilities where they were storing drones or missiles, coastal defense sites, radar sites, surveillance sites, anything used to harass shipping in the Strait of Hormuz. So anything they thought they had rebuilt or capability they were using was a target last night. And tonight, if we need to, on your order, Mr. President, we will hit even more and even deeper, because that's the consequence.
8: And we may put down the blockade. We may put it back, the blockade. And it'll only be a blockade for Iran. Anybody else can have whatever they want. Now, of course, they'll drop some mines if they can, you know, if they can do it. But it's hard because we're taking out those little boats now with the same weapon we used to take out the...
7: Now we heard that part again. I like the fact Secretary Hegseth said harder and deeper. It's a dangerous time for our sailors, for our soldiers, for airmen, for Marines. 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If you're not driving, if you're driving, just stay tuned.

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8: 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Let's go to Rahm Emanuel opening his remarks in Israel today, cut number 26.
9: I want to start by saying four words that Israelis don't often hear anymore. I understand your cynicism, and I understand your anger. I understand why, even if you oppose the Netanyahu government, you're so prone to dismiss criticism from the outside world. I understand that the corrupt Palestinian leadership has never lived up to the Palestinian people's legitimate right for self-determination and sovereignty. I understand for all of that, everyone acknowledges that the world changed on October 7th. The dynamics that prevail today were born well before Hamas consciously murdered and sexually abused 1,200 innocent civilians and kidnapped more than 250 innocents. And for those that paraded, celebrated, and cheered on October 8th, what happened on October 7th, your moral bankruptcy speaks louder than my words today. Before coming here yesterday, I visited my uncle's gravesite on Mount Olives, as I always do upon arriving in Israel. He died as a member of the underground. And as many of you may or may not know, my father, a blessed memory, was born here in Jerusalem and fought in the War of Independence. I had the honor, when I was working for President Clinton, of inviting my father to witness the moment Prime Minister Rabin and Chairman Arafat shook hands and signed the Declaration of Principles on the South Lawn of the White House. But not only did peace not materialize, Israel's reward for extending the olive branch was a wave of unrelenting violence, bombings on the streets of Dizengoff, in Ramat Gan, in Yehuda Market, targeting civilians for being Israelis. I was still advising President Clinton from Chicago when the Prime Minister Ehud Barak offered Chairman Arafat 98% of what the Palestinians were seeking, but he refused to sign. And what did Israel earn offering sovereignty in exchange for its own security? The Intifada, again targeting civilians. Prime Minister Olmert made a similar offer years later to the Palestinians in 2007. But President Abbas once again walked away, sparking another wave of violence, horrific violence, that targeted civilians. Three times in the 90s and 2000, Israel, you have offered the Palestinian sovereignty in exchange for your security. And three times, your offer was not only rejected politically, but was answered and met with direct attacks on the people of Israel. In the United States, we have a saying, fool me once, shame on you. Fool me twice, shame on me. So I truly understand that. But even while acknowledging that history, the path forward cannot be shackled to a past defined exclusively, consumed solely by recriminations.
8: Okay, that's the beginning of the speech. I have taken to calling him the formidable Rahm Emanuel because he is formidable. He will win almost every debate that the Democrats hold, if it's fair. He will be at least an even match for whether it's Vice President Vance, Secretary Rubio, former Secretary of State Pompeo, former Governor Youngkin, Governor DeSantis, whoever is the Republican nominee. He will be the formidable Rahm Emanuel if he's their nominee. So I'm going to follow him very closely. I think he's on the program Monday. He agreed to come on. I've done events with Rahm Emanuel before, and he's a formidable character. He's also very funny and very, very, very smart. So stay tuned. Meanwhile, I want to close this segment with the Prime Minister of Canada. Oh, Canada, he's been poking us in the eye for a long time. Today at NATO, different tune, cut number 25.
10: Part of the point I made to President Trump when we spoke a few days ago is that it's not just he's winning the argument, he's won the argument. Countries recognize that they need to take more responsibility, see the direct threats.
8: You know, it's nice to hear it. I wish you'd say it in Canada, but let's hear it again, because you don't hear it often. Cut number 25.
10: Part of the point I made to President Trump when we spoke a few days ago is that it's not just he's winning the argument, he's won the argument. Countries recognize that they need to take more responsibility, see the direct threats.
8: I hope my listeners in Ontario and in Windsor and in British Columbia, Victoria and other places hear Prime Minister Carney say that, because they never hear him say it in Canada. Stay tuned.
11: With SRN News, I'm Keith Peters in Washington. A battle is underway in Maine to replace the Democratic Party's nominee for the U.S. Senate.
12: Graham Platner is the Democratic nominee for U.S. Senate in Maine, but some Democrats are waiting for him to resign. Platner has denied the allegations, but hasn't said whether he'll step aside for another Democrat to run against Republican Senator Susan Collins in November. Among the possible replacements, Maine Governor Janet Mills and former state health official Nirav Shah. There's no mechanism for Democrats to remove Platner from the ballot, and his deadline to withdraw is July 13th at 5 p.m. I'm Donna Warder.
11: Former Wisconsin Judge Hannah Dugan was spared from prison Wednesday for ushering a Mexican defendant out of her courtroom to evade U.S. Immigration and Customs Enforcement agents. Attorney Jason Luke Zach says he's glad that Judge Dugan was spared from prison.
13: She's lost so much throughout this process. The collateral consequences to her were great, and we appreciate that the judge took that into consideration whenever he sentenced her to a fine only in this case.
11: A federal judge fined her $5,000 and cited her otherwise law-abiding life in issuing the sentence. Kentucky's governor has written an open letter to Mitch McConnell asking the Republican senator to disclose more about his condition. There's been 3 weeks of silence from the 84-year-old McConnell since he was hospitalized June 14th in Washington, and that's led to rampant speculation about McConnell's prognosis and whether he'll return to the Senate when it reconvenes next week. Beshear says in a letter Wednesday to the former Senate Republican leader that Kentuckians have grown increasingly concerned about the current state of your health. On Wall Street, the Dow down by 576 points, the Nasdaq rose 51, the S&P declined 21. This is SRN News.
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8: Back, America. I'm Hugh Hewitt. Thank you for listening to Hugh Hewitt Show. President Trump at the NATO presser today assessing Iran's capabilities, cut number 22.
16: Should have been done 47 years ago. It could have been done any time within 40. This has gone on for, they were the bully of the Middle East. So they're a much different country. Now, in one day, all of their anti-aircraft things are gone. That doesn't mean they're not going to get a plane at some point. But all of it's gone. Everything's gone. Their leaders are gone. They had leaders, they're gone. Then they had another set of leaders, they're gone. Now they have another set of leaders, they may be gone. Who knows?
8: He also said this, cut 23.
16: Everything's gone. Their leaders are gone. They had leaders, they're gone. Then they had another set of leaders, they're gone. Now they have another set of leaders, they may be gone. Who knows? And you know what? I may be gone too. Because I'm their number one target. It's out all over the place. I'm their number one because they're scum. That's the way they act. And that's the way they've done it for 47 years. But I'm doing what's right for the country. I'm doing really what's right for the world. They have to be stopped. And
8: he added this, cut 24.
16: And their combat capability is pretty low. They have a small percentage of missiles left. They have some of the launchers, missile launchers left, call them launching pads. But most of that's been destroyed too. So we are, we have the strongest military in the world by far. Not even close. Everybody.
8: Now, the Wall Street Journal reporting at this hour, the United States has launched new strikes on Iran after President Trump declared the ceasefire over. American military forces launched new strikes on Iran Wednesday night, according to U.S. Central Command, hours after President Trump pronounced the end of an 8-week ceasefire. The strikes were designed, quote, to further degrade their ability to threaten freedom of navigation in the Strait of Hormuz, according to CENTCOM's statement. The United States is holding Iran accountable for recent unjustified aggression against commercial shipping, civilian crews freely navigating a vital international waterway. Explosions were reported in Bandar Abbas and Sirik, the same sites that the United States strikes hit in Tuesday night's round of attacks. Secretary of State, former Secretary of State Mike Pompeo, former Central Director, Director of the Central Intelligence Agency, was on Fox Business with David Asman this morning. He said this, cut number 3.
17: Well, unfortunately, I think the short answer to that is there's going to be no option but to finish the job. That will be the requirement. the Iranians are no more going to make a deal than a man in the moon. It is foolishness to believe you're going to get a negotiated solution that the Iranians are actually going to live up to. And I think President Trump actually knows that. So I don't fault him for trying to find that path. But to think they changed their stripes after 50 years of terror, 50 years of trying to destroy Israel and the United States of America, I think is just naive. And so my expectation is that this will continue and that President Trump will do the necessary to protect America and to reopen the strait in a way that does deny them the money and resources to rebuild their nuclear program, which has been at the core of President Trump's objective since the beginning of this, since Midnight Hammer, frankly.
18: Yeah. Well, Mr. Secretary, it does appear that there is this split, if not one, maybe several splits within the people who are tangentially running Iran right now. Could it be that the president is trying to perhaps appeal to those who are slightly more moderate to make a deal, or is that just is that just Pollyannish, that kind of thinking?
17: Yeah, look, I've never seen an Iranian moderate. They to me they feel a bit like unicorns. We often talk about them, but nobody ever actually meets one.
18: Mm-hmm.
17: These are all political Islamists who want to destroy the United States of America. And while they may choose different tactics from time to time, that is, hey, let's slow roll them, let's negotiate, no, let's go bomb them. So different factions may have different tactical decisions. Strategically, there's not an inch of difference amongst them. They want the IRGC to remain in control. They want to dominate the Middle East, destroy Israel and the United States of America. So to try and find that that elusive Iranian who's going to both have the power inside of Iran and be able to cut a deal, I think is as near a zero probability event as you can possibly imagine.

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2: 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I'll be right back. Time to turn it to Graham Plattner, who's still not quit the race. And maybe he will during the break, but I doubt it. 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
2: Hewitt and Fox News political analyst Guy Benson. Hugh, we should not allow the media a pass on this at all. Like other Democrats, the mainstream legacy media was all in for Graham Plattner. They looked the other way at the abuse and assault allegations. I think they re-victimized the one victim. I'd love to say her name. She's a lovely person here, but I won't say it when we're showing a picture of her alleged abuser. But what can actually be done about a media that reacts, never reflects, seems to have a political agenda at all times? Anybody who's against Trump, they're for. And they're not even reporting the story anymore.
3: Oh, good evening, Kellyanne. This is shameful for the New York Times. There's an old story about people who would catch and kill stories. That's not what this is. This was a trap and tame effort by the New York Times. They got a hold of victim number one. They ran 30 paragraphs about her, the fact that she was a Republican, she'd been an operative before, trying to discredit her. They put the second victim's name, the new rape victim, name at the bottom of the story, and they did not follow up on victim number one's allegations. That was purposeful by the New York Times. It is a former paper now attached to a cooking session and Wordle. And I'm telling you, if they don't fire people over this, you cannot take the New York Times seriously, because this was journalism malpractice on a level that even a Medill graduate like Guy Benson, I think, will recognize. This would flunk any journalism student, what they did to victim number one, victim number two.
2: And Guy Benson, my friend, you can weigh in on that as well, but I also wanted to bring at your feet these polling numbers. When you tie together the fact that about 29 to 30% of Democrats say that they have pride in the USA, 66% of them prefer socialism. We looked it up. In 2010, not that long ago, it was a 50-50 socialism-capitalism split for Democrats. Guy, it's now two-thirds. And when you knit that together, you're looking at the working class bedrock of the Democratic Party being replaced by a bunch of rich white kids with postgraduate degrees who are going to inherit mommy and daddy's money and who have grievance over gratitude. Please don't tell me the forgotten man, forgotten woman is now a 24-year-old living in Brooklyn.
4: And I think those people specifically were the ones who helped recruit and vet, if you can call it that, Graham Plattner. And now there's egg all over their faces, and they were into him because he was their caricature version of a working class person and a masculine man. So, okay, we've got a problem with that demographic. Let's give them this. It's their version of it. It's this terrible cartoon, and it turns out to be a wretched human being. And a lot of them clung to this person for a long time until they threw him overboard. Why? Because he is a socialist like they are. He called himself a communist in writing at one point. And because he's extremely hostile to Israel. Those are sort of the barriers to entry for normie Democrats these days. They don't want that. So they'd rather go with an untested apparent predator than even the sitting governor, a pretty far left Democrat of that state. And the voters, the Democratic base, went with them. And now they're in this mess.
2: Quick word from each of you on the breaking news in Iran. Hugh and then Guy, what's your take on President Trump with these airstrikes and also Iran apparently breaking the ceasefire again? You?
3: I hope they do more and more and more, Kellyanne. Iran is incorrigible. The Brit Hume posted on X tonight. They're never going to change unless it's by force. So kudos to the president for making them go back at least to the ceasefire.
2: And he's doing it while he's with the NATO allies in Turkey. Guy?
4: I saw one comment from a U.S. official that was reported earlier saying that the regime is not listening, so the U.S. is turning up the volume. And it's important to keep in mind exactly what this regime is. Incorrigible is the right word, and they only understand force. They understood it in Epic Fury. They understood it in Midnight Hammer. They seem to have forgotten some of those lessons, and maybe they need to relearn them.
3: Now I want to return to Venezuela, if I can. If you see Venezuela right now, you'll see that it is an absolute nightmare. And I'd like to encourage you to help our sponsor, Food for the Poor. Call 855-359-4673. listen to the BBC talk about what is going on in Venezuela right now.
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3: Start to recover is not what we're talking about. We're talking about helping right now. Food for the Poor is there and on the ground. 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Text my name, Hewitt, H-E-W-I-T-T, to 51555. That's Hewitt to 51555. But the best thing to do is simply to go to my website, hughhewitt.com, and give generously. At the top, you'll see a Help Venezuela button. Please hit that. Now I want to go to Donald Trump at the NATO presser, cut number 16.
7: Even in TikTok, you know, I was watching somebody say, oh, the TikTok deal, it's so bad for, well, because they say the deal was incredible, but they think the word that gets out is bad, except the numbers just came out, and I'm number one on TikTok, and all I do is talk about communism, right? So it's sort of good. I used it to get elected, too. But, you know, you have to get your word out. But it just, the numbers came out just a little while ago, and I was number one. Some ridiculous number. I never heard of numbers like that.
3: Got to oil production, cut number 12.
8: Data from the Energy Information Administration revealed that U.S. crude oil production set a new record in the month of April under your leadership.
7: That's right.
8: Why is it important to keep hitting numbers like this at this moment in time? Why is it important that you were able to get this done and keep it on this trajectory?
7: Well, we, you know, when we decided to do this, it's called the denuclearization of Iran. We have to do it. We have to have, they're never going to have a nuclear weapon. And they admit they're never going to have it, but they behave badly, always behave badly. There's something wrong with them. But when we did this, we thought oil would go much higher, and it didn't go very high. And now it's coming way down, and you're going to see oil drop very low. Now, maybe we'll do some other things that could lift it a little bit, but I don't think it's going to lift it a lot at all. I think oil is coming down. There's tremendous amounts of oil. Scott, what would you say about that?
9: So record production under President Trump in his first term, now in his second term, the U.S. is an energy superpower. It's why we weathered the conflict better than anyone else.
3: Better be an energy superpower than not. Don't go anywhere, America. I'm Hugh Hewitt.

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2: He's lied and he's been violent and he has a murderous fetish, clearly. And he loves porta potties. He has sexual attraction to the blue water and porta potties. It arouses him. That is not a joke. Put it on the show over and over again. But someone who has that should not be in the Senate, shouldn't be on your HOA, shouldn't be on your PTA. Do this test. Do this test. If you got a candidate and they ran for your PTA and you would be completely appalled if they ran for the PTA, maybe you shouldn't try to put them in the Senate. Just a good exercise to go through that all the geniuses on the Democrat side, from Bernie Sanders to Elizabeth Warren to the Obama bros who do Pod Save America, all of them didn't see it. I got some Obama bros doing some copium. Let's play Cut 14, guys.
3: And there was this meeting in Washington a while ago where these questions were put to him directly, and the answer, I think, sounds like it was just no, and now there's all this reporting. When I interviewed Plattner about his Reddit posts and the tattoo, like, I was not aware of any of these allegations. None of this was public yet, just for the record, because I would have asked. My takeaway from that video was that he's going to drop out of the race. I think he has to drop out of the race.
4: He has to end the campaign so that we have a chance of defeating Susan Collins. I think the story is horrible. What I took away from watching this video, from reading this story, is it is clear that this is somebody that has not maybe even been honest with himself about what was going on in the dark phases of his life.
3: Yeah.
4: But that is not for us to deal with in a Senate race.
2: I just love it. I mean, these guys are the worst, the absolute worst. These are the guys who are controlling the Democrat establishment right now, and they're just lightweights. They just can't do it. They can't. The party has been poorly served by the Obama podcast bros, who have been the, I think that's where a lot of the Democrat establishment takes their cues. These guys were out there saying that not only is Plattner a winner and the best shot of beating Susan Collins, but is a good and decent man. You can't take that stuff back. Elizabeth Warren, I played the cut yesterday saying he's my type of man. So Elizabeth Warren is hot for Graham Plattner. It's remarkable that everyone, people like me who were accused of being a Nazi because I run a website that doesn't agree with the Democrat or Republican establishment, even though I have Jewish heritage and loads of Jewish friends, and there's no example of me ever being unkind to a single Jewish person my entire life. I was called a Nazi, and you got a guy with a national Nazi tattoo. And we were always told that there was a story. They tried to cancel me for being pro-rape or something. This is a long story that I could go down a path. I know they did the same thing with Dennis. Sean, you know this. They acted like Dennis was pro-marital rape. Now they got a guy who is an actual accused rapist. And no one is surprised he got accused of this, given everything we know about him, and they've just stood with him. It's just so fun to watch all the sad sacks try to put the pieces back together. Here's Maine Democrat Executive Director Devin Murphy Anderson. Cut 13.
5: The Maine Democratic Party has been working around the clock to develop a process to replace our U.S. Senate nominee that is open, inclusive, transparent, and fair. The integrity of this process is just as important as the outcome, and we are committed to ensuring that Democrats across our state can have confidence in both. Unfortunately, Graham Plattner's team has repeatedly reached out to us in an attempt to put their thumb on the scale of what this process looks like. We have repeatedly reiterated to Graham Plattner's team that they have no role in determining our next Democratic nominee for the U.S. Senate, nor in determining what this process looks like. We have also reiterated that Graham Plattner must drop out of this race so that Democrats in Maine can focus on defeating Susan Collins this November.
2: So, Devin, how are you going to do that? How are you going to insist? He's the nominee. You guys nominated him. You stood by him with the Nazi tattoo. You stood by him with him lying about his desire to go to foreign wars, to go kill people. You stood by him when he said that he had a fetish for porta potty water. You stood by him through all his abusive Reddit posts. And now you're going to run away from him when he's already the nominee? You guys are all retarded, all of you. And he should stay in because he can. Now, do I officially predict he will? I think they'll get to him. I think they'll get the bag to him somehow. But this is such a mess, and we should always remember it. One of the great, great moments, I think, in Democrat politics.

0: they don't go and say, hey, we're going to have a, you know, appeals court is going to appeal the findings were.
1: We're going to take a break, Brandon. 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Brandon Tatum is my guest, 888-971-SHGE.
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1: 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My guest is Brandon Tatum, who's been in the courtroom since the beginning of this preliminary hearing and the trial of the man who's been accused of assassinating Charlie Kirk. Brandon, Robinson has not entered a plea. What do you think his defense is going to be?
0: I really don't know. I mean, all of the evidence is against him completely. I think that what they want to do is to cut down on some of the charges so he don't get the death penalty, because they raised a lot of questions around the charge, an enhancement charge, which is associated to him

0: assassinating Charlie Kirk based on his political beliefs. And so they argued that to no end. So I think they want to try to drop off the enhancement charge. They probably want to cut down on all 10 charges and maybe get a few of them that go, because there's no way on God's green earth that he's going to walk away from this without probable cause being established to take it to trial. I mean, they have so many things against him, the confession, the videotape, DNA evidence. Then they have, he was stopped on the traffic stop. So they have an actual interaction with him on the 11th at 12:30 a.m. So they have the car, they have a person identifying him driving the car, which matches all the evidence that they have on surveillance. And then again, the biggest crux to this case, or the biggest damning thing for the defense, is that he voluntarily turned himself in, taking responsibility for killing Charlie Kirk. They didn't go find him. They didn't come up with a DNA sample that alluded to him. They really had only a video or, you know, a little bit like frozen images that they were putting out to the world. And then he turns himself in. So It's going to be very difficult. And some of the things that they're doing is just trying to change the public's perception. And let me say this, Larry, because I haven't said this before, and I think it's the most important thing that exists right now, is that the defense is doing a incredible job at, I guess, projecting to the, I would say, the jury pool, because what they're doing in trial is saying, we don't want to taint the jury pool. We don't want to taint the jury pool. But by them making sure that evidence isn't presented, they're not worried about the jury pool going against Tyler Robinson. What they're doing is allowing the jury to continue to hear conspiracy theories and make it so convoluted that when the trial happens and the jurors are selected, more than likely you're going to get a person there that believes in a conspiracy theory. So they're not really trying to protect Tyler Robinson by not having the evidence shown, thinking that the evidence would be punitive towards him. They just want the conspiracies to keep brewing so that you can have no way of having a fair jury for Charlie Kirk.
1: What's been his demeanor, and are there people there, relatives there on his behalf in the courtroom?
0: Yeah, it appears to be. I see his mom and dad there every day, and I actually saw them walk past me today in the hallway. So they apparently are there during the trial. There seems to be other people with them, so I don't know what their relation to him is. I don't know if they're friends, family, or other people that they've invited for support. But he does have about 13 people that come to court almost every day that's on his side. His demeanor in the courtroom is, I can't see his face because I'm looking at him from the perception of this picture there. And I can't see it, but he doesn't seem to be nervous. He doesn't seem to be afraid. He's kind of smirking and laughing with his counsel, and he doesn't seem to care whatsoever. You know, he had to listen to Charlie Kirk being shot because they didn't show the video, but they played the audio in the courtroom, and he had no expression. You know, him potentially looking at spending the rest of his life in prison while probable cause is being established against him, he doesn't seem to care whatsoever. And you know, I see evilness in this young man. The fact that he could do this to Charlie Kirk, allegedly, and not feel any remorse, not even try to take a plea deal. He's literally fighting this case, even though he's dead to rights. But that's what I see and I observe from my vantage point. I can't really see his face the whole time, so I don't really know beyond kind of what I see from the back of his head.
1: So you can't see his face. How's he dressed?
0: He has a suit on, kind of like it's pictured here. He has like a white suit on, suit and tie. Obviously, they're trying to build him up to look like a normal person, a respectable person. He has a clean haircut. It appeared every day. His face seemed to be shaven. Mm-hmm. And so that's kind of how he's presenting. He's not presenting as a, you know, a person that's as crazy potentially as his mind is. So they kind of dressing him up and making him look presentable.
1: Brandon, you mentioned there might be as many as 13 people there on his behalf. Do you think of those 13 people, there are people that believe he did not do it?
0: I would argue. Oh, yeah, that's a good question. That's an incredible question, because I'm leaning more towards believing that they all know he did it. They're just there to support him, and they're hopeful that he doesn't get put to death. Because there's no way in the world that his parents, who come to court every day, who were responsible for turning him in, somehow now believe he didn't do it. I can't see how they could believe that. I believe that the families are privy to the investigation, meaning that the defense will share with the family in part potentially what they have and what they're going to utilize in court. And the same thing goes for the Kirk family, is that in the prosecution will allude to or give information to the family so they are privy. And that's not privy to other people outside of the family, but the family will know, okay, the prosecution is going in this direction. This is the evidence that we have, and here's how we're going to proceed. So I believe his family has afforded that same opportunity, or Tyler Roberts can explain it to his family of what they have and what they don't have. And so I don't see them believing whatsoever that that's not their son pictured in these videos and that he didn't do it.
1: We're going to take a break again, Brandon. We come back, I want to ask you about the death penalty. I know you have it in Arizona. We have it in California, but you would be more likely to slip on a bar of soap and hit your head on the wall and die than for it to actually happen. But I think you guys have a firing squad. 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
1: 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Brandon, we have the death penalty here in California, and at least twice the voters have gone and said we want the death penalty in California. Gavin Newsom has refused to use it, issued a moratorium on the death penalty. So despite what the voters want here in California, he has said, I'm not going to execute anybody. You have a very different attitude in Arizona. You have the death penalty. Not only do you have the death penalty, there is a firing squad. My question, Brandon, is when's the last time it's been used?
0: Well, Larry, in the state of Arizona, I don't know when the last time we had a firing squad. We don't currently have a firing squad, so I think they've gotten rid of it. We have lethal injection, and they've been using it like candy, to be honest. Really? Maybe not as much as Texas. But I think in the last 10 years, they put 17 people to death.
1: Wow. What made me think that you guys had a firing squad? I thought I read that somewhere.
0: No, maybe because we're kind of like the Wild Wild West, to be quite honest, in Arizona.
1: Right.
0: And so we do a lot of other things like that. We have constitutional carry and different things of that nature. So I'm actually shocked we don't have the firing squad, but we don't have the firing squad. But in Utah, where this situation happened at, it appears that they don't really utilize the death penalty, although they have it on the books. In the last 10 years, they haven't utilized it one time. I don't think anybody has even been put to death maybe one person in the last 50 years or 10 years have been put to death, but new convictions in the last 10 years, they haven't convicted anybody of the death penalty, or at least given them
1: I was thinking about. I was thinking about Utah. I think they've got I think they got a firing squad. I could be wrong about that. Anyway, Brandon, talk to me about Erica Kirk.
0: Utah does have a firing squad.
1: Talk to me
0: They rarely use the death penalty.
1: I see. Talk to me about Erica Kirk. I know she was there. Has she been there for, it's been 3 days now, right? The preliminary hearings. Has she been there all 3 days? And I understand, I read somewhere that right before they were going to present some really blatant evidence about the assassination of her husband, she got up and she left.
0: Yeah, I've been there. I've seen Erica Kirk every single day before the trial and during the breaks. We all congregate in a particular room where we can kind of get some water and recap and things like that. So I've been around her the entire time during the long trial days. And for the most part, man, she's holding up. She's got a positive attitude about it, but it does get emotional. I mean, I've seen her break down and cry multiple times while being in the trial. And there has been times where she had to get up in the family. Charlie Kirk's mom and dad, they all had to walk out because it got a little too graphic. You know, they begin to describe how Charlie was killed. I seen Erica and the family walk out during that period. And then right before they actually showed the video or played the audio of Charlie Kirk actually getting shot, Erica Kirk had to walk out of the room. One thing that I do appreciate with the court is that they do give time and space to identify that these things are getting ready to be explained, and it gives the family time to leave the courtroom if they so decide.
1: Brandon, thank you so much for taking the time. Appreciate it. God bless.
0: God bless you, Larry. Thank you.
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12: News this hour from Town Hall. I'm Jason Walker. President Trump says he's closing the door on the memo of understanding with Iran.
13: President Trump says the MOU with Iran has collapsed.
14: To me, I think it's over. I don't want to deal with them anymore. They're scum. You know what scum is? They're scum. They're sick people. They're led by sick people. And if they had a nuclear weapon, they'd use it. As far as I'm concerned, it's over. I'll speak to our negotiators. They want to negotiate. They're good people. As far as I'm concerned, it's over.
13: The president says Iran's actions have left little room for the agreement to continue. Willie Nelson, Washington.
12: Graham Platner dropping out of the Senate race in Maine. He's been accused of assault by a former girlfriend, a charge he staunchly denies, but he faced pressure to step down. Two Supreme Court justices will be testifying before Congress next week. Here's Bernie Bennett.
15: Justices Amy Coney Barrett and Elena Kagan will testify before the House Appropriations Committee July 14th about the budget for the Supreme Court. Barrett is considered part of the conservative wing of the court. Kagan is considered part of the court's liberal wing. While the hearing concerns the court's budget, House committee hearings have been known to go off topic. A high court heard and decided high-profile cases this session on immigration, presidential power, and the federal bureaucracy. So committee members might use some of their allotted time to ask about those rulings. Bernie Bennett in Washington.
12: Some 1,000 people in Michigan have been diagnosed with a parasitic infection that can cause weeks of flu-like symptoms and diarrhea, making it the largest such outbreak in state history. It is one of the nation's largest in years. Major heat wave recently settled over much of the eastern U.S. and Midwest, affecting some specialty farmers who produce fruits and vegetables. The extreme heat also shortened the harvest window for a good number of those farmers. More on these stories, townhall.com.
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12: Family of a teenager found dead on a Mississippi island looking for answers.
17: 18-year-old Nolan Xavier Wells was found dead Monday off Horn Island, Mississippi, after a July 4th boat trip with friends. His parents want answers and hired civil rights attorney Ben Crump. Jackson County Sheriff John Ledbetter says investigators have been told Wells chose to stay on the island when his friends left and was apparently going to return with someone else. The sheriff also says investigators do not suspect foul play. Photos and videos posted online show numerous people at a boat party that day. Meanwhile, an autopsy is underway. I'm Julie Walker.
12: He was once the billionaire kingpin of the Dallas Mavericks. Now the Dallas Morning News says Mark Cuban is accusing team governor Patrick Dumont of freezing Cuban out of business opportunities in a proposed move of the club out of downtown. Breaking news and analysis, townhall.com.
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25: 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It's a pleasure to be with you on a Wednesday. Always glad to get to your calls. In a moment, I want to talk to you about Black English. And if you say, well, what the heck is Black English? Well, in California, if you have a child in public preschool, you're likely to have your child, well, I guess, indoctrinated into Black English. Let me get to that in just a moment. First, welcome to the Lars Larson Show. If you want to join the best conversation in talk journalism, happens here every day at 866-HEY-LARS. And you're welcome to join that conversation. If you're a naysayer and you disagree with me or something you heard on the program today, you're certainly welcome to call in. For 30 years, naysayers always go to the head of the line at 866-439-5277. 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And our poll on X, should elections officials face criminal prosecution if they allow non-citizens and even illegal aliens to vote in American elections? That has been laid down by the Trump DOJ and the Assistant U.S. Attorney General Harmeet Dhillon, who heads up the Civil Rights Division, because this is a civil rights issue. If people in states that are allowed to manage the elections that are held in America, the Constitution provides for federal elections, but all those elections are held according to what the states decide to do. But if a state decides to allow illegal aliens and non-citizens to vote in elections, should the officials who allowed that to happen, should they be facing criminal prosecution? I would argue, yes, they should, because it is a criminal act for the person to register to vote if they're not a citizen. It is a criminal act for them to register to vote and cast a vote if they're not a citizen. And if public officials, and almost all of them are Democrats, I've yet to find a single Republican office holder who actually believes in allowing non-citizens to vote. So if the Democrat folks out there in public office decide to allow non-citizens to vote, should they be criminally prosecuted by the Department of Justice? I would answer that one yes. You can find the question at Lars Larson Show. And if you think this is just a rhetorical or, you know, a question that's being asked theoretically, I'm not. We already know that there are thousands and thousands of people who are non-citizens who are registered to vote. Most of the time, they are discovered accidentally. And then if you're in one of the 22 blue states in America, the ones that are run by the Democrat Party and Democrat elected officials, those are the states where they try to cover up non-citizen voting. Now, what they'll tell you is, well, we very rarely find it. I'll tell you what, there's a simple rule in life, and that is, if you don't look for something, you are unlikely to ever find it. And that's how they operate. They say, we don't want to find those. And I can tell you, I can cite specific examples where they have found thousands of non-citizens registered to vote. And in almost every case, they were found accidentally. And the minute the public officials say, we found them, Well, we've wiped out those. But do they go looking for more? No, they don't. And the thing is, if you think about this logically, if you were running an election system, would you want non-citizens voting? The answer should be absolutely positively not. If you then accidentally find non-citizens who are registered to vote, wouldn't it make you curious if we found a few thousand, and there are examples where they have found a few thousand, then wouldn't that make you want to say, let's go out and check the rest of our voter registrations and make sure we find every single non-citizen and eliminate them from the registration rolls? Well, the fact is, in Democrat-controlled states, they don't want to find them. They want them to be able to vote. They understand that allowing them to vote means more wins for Democrats, more wins for Democrat candidates who are running for office. But what does it also mean? It means that every time an American citizen votes, and then their vote is paired with a vote by a non-citizen who's not allowed to vote, it means it wipes that citizen's vote out. Now, is that a civil rights issue? I would argue that it is. So, should elections officials face criminal prosecution if they allow non-citizens and illegal aliens to vote? You can find the question at Lars Larson Show on X. You can also find it on our website at LarsLarson.com. And always brought to you by AMAC, the Association of Mature American Citizens. AMAC has the conservative values I believe in. I would never go anywhere near AARP. I never have, and I never will. That is an evil organization. They were the folks who helped to pass Obamacare when Barack Hussein Obama was president. I will never forgive AARP for doing that. AMAC has conservative values. I joined the organization about a decade ago. You can join, too. Just go to amac.us or call 888-262-2006. AMAC is better. Better for you and better for America. Let me tell you what's coming up this hour. New Jersey says one family-owned company simply can't hire the best person for the job, has equal opportunity become the government picking the winners and the losers. Your next car may be watching every single blink and yawn and glance that you make as the driver of that car. Is the age of government-approved surveillance behind the wheel already here? One desperate mom says the only way to save her daughter's life was to leave America to get health care. Why are families being forced to look overseas for their hope? And take a moment to cast a vote in my X poll at Lars Larson Show on X and on our website at LarsLarson.com. Let me talk about Black English, but first, oh, I do need to do this. A big welcome to our newest Lars affiliate, Korn Radio, K-O-R-N, in Mitchell, South Dakota. Glad to have them on board. They are on AM 1490, and we're glad to have them as part of the Lars Larson family. So, activists in California are now demanding that Black English be indoctrinated into kids in California preschools. Can you believe this? The New York Post tells the story that activists are pushing for Black English not only to be legitimized in every preschool as a way to build children's literacy skills in California. Do you think that speaking Black English improves your literacy skills? The group that's pushing it is called Black Californians United for Early Child Care and Education, Black ECE. It's part of a movement to challenge what they call harmful language hierarchies and affirm Black English as a legitimate rule-governed language rooted in Black history, culture, and community. The Black Californians United is part of a movement to change what they call the harmful hierarchies and affirm Black English. I don't think it makes any sense. The group has a 10-point policy plan that includes reparations, as usual, and is now piggybacking on California's existing push for dual language learning. If Spanish, Mandarin, and other actual foreign languages were not enough, they want to throw African-American slang in there as well. They say otherwise the kids might accidentally learn how to write a coherent sentence in actual English. Now, they talk about multilingual kids, but they leave out Black kids who speak American English, African-American English, they call it. These activists want the kids to be officially classified as bilingual if they can use words like axe instead of ask. Now, is that an appropriate thing for the government to do, to push this kind of derived, different version of English on Black kids in America? Does that actually benefit those students? Does it benefit any of the other students who also share those classrooms? I would argue that it does not. By the way, I want to update a couple of other stories. MSNBC is now admitting openly that Cracker Barrel's woke rebranding, remember when they did that and Cracker Barrel went right down the tubes? Well, the CEO that, as some people said, got fired by America, had scrapped modernization, and Cracker Barrel stock is now up 100% in the last 6 months. Does that tell you something? I think it does. I think it tells you that when these companies decide that they're going to go woke, that they're going to go broke. At least it sounds like Cracker Barrel managed to course correct in just in time. Back in just a moment. Glad to get your calls at 866-HEY-LARS. And if you believe in supporting American craftsmanship, veterans, and independent talk radio, go to my website and pick up a limited edition Lars Larson Show Challenge coin. It only benefits the veterans. We don't make a penny.
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25: Hey, welcome back to the Lars Larson Show. So, a family business in New Jersey that's been building roads in the Garden State for 60 years now says the state has told them they are no longer allowed to hire their employees based on merit. So, who decides who gets those jobs? Well, I thought I'd talk to somebody on the front lines, Michael Earle, who's president of Earle Asphalt. Mr. Earle, welcome to the program.
10: Hey, Lars, how are you? Thank you.
25: I'm doing fine. And if I've misdescribed any of your situation in New Jersey, please feel free to correct me. Is that really what New Jersey is telling you? You're not allowed to hire people based on their merit?
10: Well, what they're saying is you can hire people based on merit, but if you're going to work for this state, and you're going to work contracts for the state doing heavy highway civil work, you have to hire through the hiring hall. So those people that have been with me for, you know, my father started the company in 1968, so we've been around for 58 years or so.
25: Wow.
10: Have come to work for us based on merit, based on their character, based on their work ethic, and based on their ability to do the job and their skill set. And they're saying, no, they're no longer qualified because they don't come through a collective bargaining agreement that's limited to the building trades. Yes. That is
25: except,
10: what's going on.
25: Except, are you forced to have a unionized workshop, workplace?
10: This would force us to have a unionized workplace for sure. How else do we continue on?
25: That's it sounds like you're not real hot on that idea.
10: No. It's we're not hot on the idea. And why do I say we're is because it's our employees. We've all been in this together. That's the culture of our business. And their question to me is, you know, we've followed your lead, and they were the engine that drove the horsepower. And, you know, they're looking for the answers here. So we were compelled to file the lawsuit, in the District of New Jersey to see if we can push through this together.
25: Now, let's see
10: what happens.
25: Mr. Earle, are you getting support from other folks who are contractors who are similarly frustrated by this kind of thing as you are?
10: Wow. Yeah, it was actually incredible. When the lawsuit was filed, it was happened to make the front page of a statewide paper here, and I was actually surprised at how many people reached out to me, whether they are, you know, have a collective bargaining agreement or not, just saying this is about rights. This has nothing to do with anything else. This is about the rights of everybody, regardless.
25: I mean, because when it comes to an asphalt company, that's tough, dirty work. I would guess that your workforce is mostly male, right?
10: Mostly male, not exclusively.
25: Probably have a few females who work in it, but it doesn't tend to be the kind of trade that necessarily attracts young ladies to come out, you know, work with a shovel and work with all that equipment and all the rest of the things that go along with asphalt paving. I mean, I know that every time we drive past somebody who's doing a paving job, especially on a hot summer day, you look out and say, boy, thank God there are people willing to do that kind of work because it's absolutely essential, but it looks like it's not a picnic most days in the summer.
10: 100% true. This is not built for everybody, and not everybody is built for it. So it's not easy to find people, and when you do, you honor that relationship with them. Yep.
25: Well, in fact, if you have that kind of relationship with your workers, they understand that you've got their back, you're the boss, but on the other hand, they know that if they're valued by the company, they're going to be paid accordingly and treated accordingly, aren't they?
10: 100%, and they have a right to do whatever they want. There's no contracts. You can do whatever you want, and when you look at the average tenure of our employees, you'll find that they're here for double-digit amount of years, 18 with our seniors years, and that's just a testament to that relationship.
25: You know, Mr. Earl, I frequently hear from people who say such and such an employer is a terrible company. I said, then why is it that when I run into people who work for the company, and I ask them, how long have you been with the company? And they say 20 years. I said, is there anybody out there masochistic enough to say, I hate this place, but I work here anyway? Well, maybe they do, but if they've decided the rewards of the job are outweigh, say, the negative sides of it, then I understand why people stay there for that kind of tenure.
10: Well, and when a company like ours has been voted top workplace in the country three or four times, and top workplace in New Jersey consecutively for the last 6 years, while working mainly for the state of New Jersey, as voted on by your own employees, they should be able to see that the chemistry between the ownership of a company and leadership of a company and the workforce of a company needs to have a chemistry there, and that cannot be a forced chemistry. We are all in this working for taxpayer dollars out there to build roads and bridges safely, number one, and cost effectively as a taxpayer, number two.
25: Yeah, because you can't do that if you don't have people who are willing to show up at whatever dark 30 hour they have to show up. And probably in the summertime, I'm guessing you start as early in the morning as you can.
10: You run 24 hours when you can. And yes, you have to have a workforce that says, listen, this is what I chose to do, and I want to continue to do it. And the state should not be stepping in and limiting competition and saying, wait, let's talk about your qualification, regardless of your qualifications, because we're pre-qualified for every state agency and have been for decades, for them to say, oh, well, you need to have a labor agreement as well, a collective bargaining agreement with one of the building trades, to us is ludicrous. They should be looking out for the taxpayer dollars and making sure that they have the most qualified bidders on the job and make sure that there's fair and open competition all the way around.
25: Yeah, because unionized shops can still come in and compete, but if you can say, hey, we've got the track record, we can deliver the product or the job you want done, then you're allowed to compete as well. Who's driving all this stuff, the change to force you into this?
10: This would be the building trades, yes, working with collectively with their friends in the state house.
25: And I guess the state to the north of you is no better and probably is going to get worse, isn't it, under Mondani?
10: I think, unluckily, I'll say New Jersey ranks in the top of the worst categories as it relates to running a business, as I'm sure that you know.
25: Oh, yeah. And believe me, I'm surrounded by liberal policies and liberal politicians as well. Do you see any chance that maybe the folks at the State House will start to realize we're better off if we let companies actually do what they're supposed to do and they'll get the job done for us?
10: Well, I think that what we're trying to do collectively as a company is to have that voice and to, let logic prevail and let our voice be heard. And thank you for allowing me to speak with you right now so we can reach as many ears as possible, force the politicians in Trenton to make the right decision, make the logical decision, and make the one that benefits actually the taxpayer and more so than themselves.
25: You know what, Mr. Earl, yeah. It's my pleasure to have somebody on who's actually out there doing the work, and we appreciate it. And I appreciate when people say, I don't want to be tied down to some kind of collective bargaining agreement. I should be able to run my company well. And if I do, then my employees will stay with me. And if I don't, well, it has its own punishments as well. That's Michael Earl. Mr. Earl, thank you very much.
10: Thank you.
25: Michael Earl is the head president of Earl Asphalt in New Jersey. Back in just a moment. 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
12: With SRN News, I'm Jason Walker. United States launching new airstrikes against Iran early Thursday, and Tehran responded by targeting Bahrain, Kuwait, and Qatar. The strikes coming hours after President Trump said the recent Iranian attacks on ships signaled the end of the ceasefire. And the U.S. military in the last hour and a half now has said it has ended its latest round of airstrikes on Iran after hitting 90 targets, and that includes Iran's nuclear power plant complex. Federal Reserve's rate setting committee has agreed now to keep its key rate unchanged at its last meeting, though most officials were split over whether inflation is likely to stay elevated. Postal Service added again the price of the forever stamps goes up Monday to 82 cents. SRN News.
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25: Hey, welcome back to the Lars Larson Show. 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Is America coming up next? 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That's 866-439-5277. 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I like to read Peter Sweden, who writes on Substack, and we give him great credit. One of these days we're going to get him on the show. A brand new law, he writes, has come into effect 7th of July that requires all new cars in the EU to monitor the driver using cameras or other sensors. All cars must come installed with something called Advanced Driver Distraction Warning, ADDW for short. The cameras will continuously monitor your eyes, your face, your head position, and where the driver is looking. It is designed to detect things like distraction or fatigue, and if the cameras deem that the driver looks away from the road for too long, it will trigger warnings in the car with lights on the dashboard and warning sounds. The cars must also have haptic feedback, such as vibration in the steering wheel or in the seat itself. I'm all for safety measures. I'm not in favor of the government monitoring you as you drive down the road. To your calls now, let me start with Sally in Idaho, listening on KIDO. Hey, Sally, welcome to the program. What's on your mind?
17: Mega dittos. Thanks for taking my call.
25: Thank you, ma'am.
17: I just wanted to provide an alternative perspective of your set you had a little bit ago about the African-American language in schools.
25: Yes.
17: And so back in the day, I've been in education for 20 years, and back in the day, it used to be called Ebonics, and yep. It was a really big thing. I grew up in Los Angeles. I attended schools in the Los Angeles County, and as a professional educator now, I do think that dialect of a child's culture does need to be respected and recognized in the school system.
25: Hmm. I'm not crazy about the idea, Sal. You may have to persuade me. So tell me how it benefits a student if you figure that school is at least theoretically preparing a young man or woman. And on my side of the political aisle, we still believe they are young men and young women or boys and girls. How does it benefit them if they come out saying this is a legitimate way to speak using, and I'll use the same term because I talked about Ebonics way back in the day. Now they're calling it Black English instead. How does it benefit a child to be told this is a legitimate way to speak?
17: Absolutely. So first, I think there's a lot of cultural identity that we in America will recognize for some cultures and value for some cultures, but not for others. And in the schools where I grew up, it was 80% African American. So I was very entrenched in this. And I think it's a recognition of their unique culture. And I would compare it to another student. For example, right now in one of my classes, I have a student from Scotland. And they have a very strong Scottish accent. And it is not my job as an educator to unteach them their specific cultural dialect.
25: Hold on, Sally. Can I challenge you on that?
17: Sure.
25: Would you say that there is a word that is even more offensive than the F word or the N word in America? And it starts with C. It is a word that is verboten almost everywhere in American culture. And yet it's very common in people who come from Scotland, Ireland, and England. They will often call one of their mates by this term. And I think you know the term I'm referring to, right?
17: I've never had my student particularly use those
25: Well,
17: terms,
25: but you said you have to respect their culture. In their culture, I mean, one of my favorite comedians, Jimmy Carr, will use the term all the time. And yet, that word, it's a derogatory term for female genitalia, and it's used as a, you know, familial term. Oh, you know, tell that blank to come over here. If one of your students from Scotland said, hey, we use that term all the time in our culture, would you tell them, well, then that's okay. Use it here in America. See how it works out.
17: So I don't think that we should be making policy off of one-off extreme examples and situations. I do think
25: Well, that's a common one. That's not an extreme. That's a common word in British English. It's also a common word in Scotland and Ireland, as I understand it, because people from that culture use that term all the time. And then there's a second problematic term, that is the N-word. And so would you tell your black students it's not only okay for you to use the N-word, but use it all you want. Use it to refer to your friends or anybody else, and that it will be welcomed when you go off to get a job or to work in or go to school elsewhere.
17: No,
25: would you tell them that?
17: Absolutely not. And just like I teach my English-speaking students that there are certain words that are not appropriate in an education.

0: college graduate rates are extremely low. And I think we need to reach these kids in their culture to show them that education can be for everybody. And the African American culture, unfortunately, across America is lower educated than almost any other culture.
1: Isn't that a choice?
0: No, absolutely not.
1: Why? Why is it not a choice that every parent in America, black, white, or otherwise, can say to your kid, to their kids, it's important that you go to school, you learn your lessons, you'll do well in life. So how is that not
0: American? Because African American children have been taught for years that this is a white person's system. And our educational system is not built for them. It makes them change their dialect. It makes them change their culture.
1: You think that would be news to somebody like Ben Carson?
0: People.
1: Well, would that be news to somebody like Ben Carson, who did very, very well, or Barack Obama, who went to elite private schools his entire schooling, both high school, undergrad, graduate, and law school? He went to elite schools, and yet he's black. So isn't that the example?
0: That is not the case of every African-American family. And in fact, African-American community makes up the majority of the poverty families in our nation.
1: I'm aware of that.
0: If we as educators can just accept a dialect and include these children in the education, that is the best way to improve their overall economic status
1: Sally, let me ask you then. If a kid comes out of your class and understands that Ebonics is perfectly acceptable as English, and then shows up, do you think it's going to do them any favors when they go out to try to become economically successful?
0: So I do think that there is a point at which students decide the path in which they are choosing for their lives, and then they learn those academic language.
1: Sally, when somebody shows up to apply for a job, and they speak Ebonics instead of standard American English, how is that going to benefit them?
0: If I was a principal in one of those inner city schools, that would be my first choice for a teacher, somebody who is fluent in Ebonics. So, yes, I do think that there are jobs where that could benefit them.
1: It would benefit them to show up at the workforce and drop the N-word all the time, or use terms like
0: "ass" instead of "ass." Because again, we teach them that there are socially acceptable words in English, in Scottish language, in all languages. There are still socially acceptable words, and we have to teach them what's appropriate in an educational.
1: You're a very good naysayer, Sally. I appreciate the call. Back in a moment.
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9: Welcome back to the Lars Larson Show. I'll get back to your phone calls and emails shortly. I got to tell you something. For decades, I've understood that most people who had the money would come to the United States of America, even from friendly countries next door, like Canada, seeking medical care, because the medical care in America was superior to almost any other place on earth, and especially those places that had things like nationalized health care, like Canada does. But when I found about this story, this kind of runs counter to the usual experience. One mother said she had to flee the United States to get her dying daughter a life-saving treatment. So I thought we should talk to Kendra Riley, who's a business owner and the mother of three girls, two of whom were diagnosed with MLD back in 2020. Ms. Riley, welcome to the program.
10: Thank you so much for having me.
9: I don't know if I can actually say this. Probably I can. Metachromatic leukodystrophy, MLD.
10: Perfect.
9: Glad to use the acronym or the three-letter initials instead. What is MLD?
10: It's a very aggressive terminal genetic illness. Basically, the body doesn't create an enzyme it needs, and so it then attacks the myelin sheath in the brain and then attacks the nervous system. So from there, for example, at a year and a half, our daughter started having symptoms, and fast forward 90 days, she can't walk. Another 90 days, she can't talk, and it snowballed from there.
9: Oh, my God. Did you have any idea when she first began showing the symptoms what might be wrong with her, or did that take some time to figure out?
10: No, she started having trouble walking at first, and we thought she might need a little PT, and then the irises of her eyes started vibrating, and we were like, okay, something else is going on here. And it was March 2020 at that time, if you remember what was going on then.
9: Oh, yeah.
10: We had to, you know, do everything we could to get an MRI alone, got a misdiagnosis, then finally got the correct diagnosis and found out there was no cure, no treatment, nothing we could do. We just had to go home and love our daughter for as long as we had her.
9: Wow. And by the way, the myelin sheath, is that your nerves are protected by a little sheath that's around your nerves?
10: Yeah, like the white matter in the brain.
9: Wow. And so when you found this out, how did you find out that where America, which should be the pinnacle of healthcare and medicine, didn't offer it, there was somewhere overseas that you could get a treatment that wasn't available here?
10: Right. So when we got Livy, our middle daughter's diagnosis, and found out it was genetic, we got our other daughters tested. Unfortunately, come June 2020, we got our newborn daughter's diagnosis, and she also had it. The silver lining here was I was talking with an MLD advocacy group and fellow parent, and she said, there is a treatment that's available in Italy only that could potentially save her life. Let me connect you to the doctors there.
9: Wow. Now, let me ask you something, because when you found this out, you can go to Milan and get the treatment in Italy. Did you go back to your doctors and say, can't we just bring that treatment here?
10: Yes. First of all, our doctors didn't even know it was available.
9: Wow.
10: And once they researched it, found out, wow, this would be the treatment you'd want. If there was any treatment in the world you could get, this would be the one. And then we thought, well, why can't we get it here? So spoke to local representatives in our state and, you know, thinking maybe the original right to try bill would work for something like this. But
9: yeah.
10: This treatment was individualized to her DNA. So as all gene therapies are. So unfortunately, it did not work under that original right to try bill, and we had no choice.
9: Hold on. It didn't work because it was particular to her genetics, because that's how they make the treatment, is they make the treatment for each patient individually. That doesn't sound
10: correct.
9: All that complicated. It shouldn't be.
10: Right.
9: I mean, because you know what is called a formulating pharmacy? I mean, America used to have lots of those where they'd say, don't just take the generic 50 milligram pill of this, go to a formulating pharmacy and they'll make one up just for you. America used to do that all the time, didn't we?
10: Yeah. So unfortunately, it just wasn't in the writing. It wasn't in the fine print for this bill, and it didn't cover all these individualized treatments. So fast forward to, July of 2020, they said, you've got to get to Italy in 1 month's time or else it's going to be too late.
9: Wow.
10: So we had to fundraise nearly $500,000, move our family to Italy for 5 months because it was during COVID, so we couldn't leave. Our youngest daughter, Kira, became the 32nd child in the world to get this treatment. And the results today are Kira is now a happy, healthy six-year-old going into first grade with
9: no
10: symptoms.
9: No problems whatsoever?
10: No, whereas her sister, our middle daughter, Livy, is 8 years old, can't walk, can't talk, tube-fed, 11 medications a day to stay pain-free, and she's in hospice at age 8.
9: And all of that had to do with, you know, you got to one daughter soon enough by taking the extraordinary step of going to Italy and moving the whole family. You didn't get to your other daughter soon enough because you didn't know about it. So this is happening to other families in America, isn't it?
10: It is, yes.
9: Wow.
10: Mm-hmm.
9: Now, all of that example you'd think would lead, I would hope, the knuckleheads on Capitol Hill, who I don't think always do their jobs the way they ought to do, say, we got to go back and fix this law and make this available to everybody. If it's available in Italy, for God's sake, America should do it too. Did it?
10: Right. So when our family got back from Italy in 2021, we were approached by our local senator and the Goldwater Institute, and we said, your family's story is the reason this bill needs to change. And so they did. So since then, I've been sharing our family's story, first of all in Arizona, which then passed Right to Try 2.0, as they're calling it, and it's now passed in 18 other states, and here we are at Congress this month. So we're waiting to see what the results will be, but I can't imagine they would turn something like this down to give patients in the U.S. access to any treatment that could save their life.
9: You know what, Kendra, I hope you're right about that, because sometimes you think, here's a perfect example. What's the downside? Nobody's going to seek out this treatment unless they really need it. So why not make sure that Americans can have access to it as well? Thank you so much for coming on the show and describing it for my audience.
10: Absolutely. Thanks for having me.
9: Thank you, ma'am. That is Kendra Riley, the business owner, mom of three. Two of them were diagnosed with MLD in 2020. They got the treatment in time for one of them. Thank you so much. 866, hey, Lars. You're listening to the Lars Larson Show. I want you to picture this. You're at work and your phone goes off. It's your kid's number showing up on the screen. And it's your kid's voice panicked saying he's been in an accident, needs money wired to him right now. Now, ordinarily, you'd move heaven and earth. And that's exactly what the scammers are counting on. So here's the play. 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
0: Quick question. Did you know that the conservative news and talk content that you're currently enjoying on this station and online is supported by advertisers? Here's another one for you. And this one is for our business audience.
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12: News this hour from Town Hall. I'm Jason Walker. Folks in Kentucky and all across the nation waiting for word on why GOP Senator Mitch McConnell has been hospitalized now nearly a month. Here's correspondent Laura Winters.
13: Senator McConnell has been in the hospital now for more than 3 weeks since June 14th. The exact reason not disclosed by his office. However, McConnell's staff has said he continues to improve. McConnell has also spoken by phone with other senators, including Majority Leader John Thune and Senator John Barrasso. McConnell, who is 84, has had a history of health issues, including triple bypass surgery back in 2003.
12: U.S. military has carried out more strikes on Iran after the Islamic Republic attacked ships in the Strait of Hormuz. President Trump says it signals the end of a ceasefire. U.S. military now says those attacks ended early Thursday morning. And President Trump telling reporters a former president tried to negotiate with Iran by giving them money. Lots of money.
14: Obama actually gave them vast amounts of money. He'd like this. He gave them a plane load of money, $1.7 billion in green cash. They load up a Boeing, they loaded up a Boeing 757. Remember the old 750? It was a beautiful plane loaded up with cash. They took all the seats out.
12: Kuwait, meanwhile, sounding its missile alert sirens early Thursday after Bahrain and Qatar warning of an Iranian attack after the U.S. had launched a new round of airstrikes targeting Iran. Federal Reserve's rate-setting committee agreeing to keep its key rate unchanged at its meeting last month, although most officials were split over where inflation is likely to stay elevated or might cool down eventually. More on these stories, townhall.com.
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12: Tensions in the Middle East influencing the markets.
16: Oil prices rose and stock markets dropped in shaky trading after President Donald Trump raised doubts about the temporary ceasefire in the war with Iran. The S&P 500 fell 0.3% Wednesday. The Dow fell 576 points, that's about 1.1%. The drops came after Trump said the ceasefire agreement with Iran was over. Trump later said in the afternoon that the most recent fighting did not mean a return to full-scale war. The Nasdaq Composite erased an early loss and rose 0.2%. The price of Brent crude oil rose 5% above $78 a barrel. Seth Sutel in New York.
12: That's it for Graham Plattner, Maine Democratic Party, voting to hold a convention now that he has announced he's dropping out of the Senate race. Plattner, accused of sexual assault by a former girlfriend, vehemently denies the allegations. Breaking news and analysis, townhall.com.
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9: 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And a shout out to our friends in Mitchell, South Dakota, KORN, Corn Radio in Mitchell, South Dakota. Welcome to the Lars Larson Show and welcome to the Lars Larson family. They're on AM 1490 in Mitchell, South Dakota. Now, let me tell you about today's X poll. You can find it at Lars Larson Show, and it goes this way. Should elections officials in American states face criminal prosecution if they allow non-citizens and even illegal aliens to vote in elections? How would I answer that one? Yes, you can find the question where you like. The DOJ has now issued letters to a number of state elections officials telling them if you allow foreign nationals to vote in American elections, even though elections are largely the province of each state. So all 50 states, 58 if you're an Obama voter, all 50 states are allowed to run their own elections. But if they allow foreign nationals or illegal aliens to vote in their elections, should they be prosecuted criminally? I would answer that one yes. You can answer the question any way you like. Today's X poll is brought to you by AMAC, the Association of Mature American Citizens. AMAC has the conservative values I believe in. I would never go near AARP, and neither should you. I joined about a decade ago. You can join AMAC as well. Just go to amac.us. or call 888-262-2006. AMAC is better. Better for you and better for America. And that is when you agent opens fire who is trying to during a traffic stop. That is the right Arujo. A Texas after

0: with whole communities or whole neighborhoods of larger cities that are dominated by people who've decided that they get to set the rules for other people based on their faith beliefs? You do not. I don't get to, you know, set the rules or make the laws based on my Christian beliefs and say, well, you all have to believe in Christianity or you're an apostate. And yet an awful lot of people who want to practice Sharia law, they want exactly that. So, Jim, I'm on the same page you are. Thanks for the call from Virginia, and thanks for listening. Let's go to Danny in Tennessee. Hey, Danny, welcome to the program. What's on your mind?
1: Hey, yes, sir. I just had a little further comment or viewpoint, I suppose, on the teaching of the English language in the schools.
0: Oh, black English, because we talked about how California now has activists, just for people who weren't listening an hour ago. People in California who are pushing the idea that black English should be taught to some students but not all students. It doesn't make any sense to me, and I think it's actually a detriment to the success of those young men and women.
1: Correct. That's what I was speaking to. My viewpoint is I think that it's not saying that if someone speaks that way and that's their background or anything, it's not that they're right or wrong. It's basically a teaching of, let's call it, American standardized English.
0: Yep.
1: And that's as far as pronunciation, correct words and grammar, sentence structure and so forth. And you teach that, it empowers that student to be able to choose how to speak in different settings.
0: Yep.
1: Granted, if I was speaking in my normal slang with a buddy right now talking to you, you'd probably have to cut me off because I might
0: because the FCC doesn't let me have those swear words on the air. I wouldn't choose to have them anyway. I think it's low class. But yeah, if you were talking to your buddies and you're dropping an F-bomb here or there, that's perfectly acceptable. But we all modify our language depending on who we're around. If your grandma's still around, Danny, would you drop those F-bombs in front of grandma?
1: Of course not. And when I speak to her, I won't. And I try to speak intelligently. I try and speak in a standardized language so we can have effective communication.
0: Yep.
1: With no judgment. And as you just said, if I was using foul language or maybe some terminology that wasn't commonly understood, you may not understand what I'm saying. And you might take offense. You might think I'm less educated. You might think whatever. And I'll give you an example. I was at a doctor's office some time ago when I was going through some rough stuff.
0: Yep.
1: And I had a doctor that was standing there conferring with another doctor. And they're speaking American language, but in such terminology, I don't understand it. And this doctor is so intelligent, he turns right around and talks to a nurse in basically standardized English.
0: Yep.
1: And then he turned around and talk to me in a more common slang type English where I'd be able to, the doctor knew me well, we conferred a lot. And so that was an intelligent man. He could speak, you know, in his area of expertise with coworkers and stuff professionally. He could speak the American standardized English, and he could also adjust and speak to me in layman's terms where I would understand it. That's a sign of an intelligent person. He was educated, and it gives us a choice. It empowers us when we're taught that standardized American English.
0: But you got to know that standardized English. I think you are absolutely right. Hey, thank you for the call from Tennessee. Thanks for listening on AWEN. Back in a moment, you're listening to the Lars Larson Show.
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0: 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Glad to be with you on a Wednesday. Always glad to take your phone calls and your emails. On the phone with me right now is our friend Mike Kucharski, who's co-owner and vice president of JKC Trucking. Hey, Mike, welcome back.
19: Lars, thank you for having me on your show again.
0: Let me ask you, I'll make the question very simple at the front end, and I'm sure it'll get more complicated. Should truckers be free to fix their own rigs when they have a problem?
19: Of course, truckers should be free to fix their own rigs. You know, I mean, it's the same question asking, is it okay to change your oil in your car to save some money? Of course it is, you know what I mean? It's a standard thing that should be available. What has happened is, you know, especially for owner-operators. Owner-operator, the independent owner, he owns his own truck, fixes his own truck. They have to save money because now everything in trucking is so expensive. It's $600 for an oil change. It's getting ridiculously out of hand, so you have to save certain costs. Listen, there's even some of my drivers even fix their trucks in route because it's just easier and faster for them to fix it because sometimes their service is not available, et cetera, et cetera. So it's just a fundamental thing that, you know, truckers should be able to fix it to survive. And more importantly, to keep the supply chain moving, feeding the American people.
0: Well, and I guess I've thought about it this way. I know when a trucker has a problem with, say, an air hose because they have brakes that are activated by air pressure. And and so if you tell that trucker he can't fix that without going to, say, an approved shop, then he may be stranded by the side of the road and have to incur some gigantic extra expenses.
19: Well, yeah, of course. You know, let me give you an example. So those air hoses break all the time on a glad handle. That it's a part that connects the trailer to the truck that gets air to the trailer that breaks the trailer. And, you know, those things break. Let's say we're driving and it breaks. We're losing air. Brakes are backing up, but we see a truck stop. We pull over a truck stop. That's a part that you could buy at a truck stop always. And that's a very common part that a mediocre trucker will replace. You know, you're not going to call a service. Calling a service is minimum $300 just to show up.
0: Wow.
19: Sometimes even more. Yes, on top of them bringing the part, on top of the doing the extra work, it's out of hand. You know, and another thing is, you know, I think they should put this in the Bill of Rights is they should put some kind of caps on these repair bills because the repair bills lately on the road are outrageous. You know, some dealers, even dealers, will have untrained techs. You know, they'll want to replace the whole engine in a truck and say, okay, now the truck will run. And they'll replace the engine and still won't run because they're unqualified. So it's always better to try to do it yourself and then get a professional. Sometimes you just can't get a professional or not. You can't afford one because it's just ridiculous. You know, give me an example. If you take the truck to the dealer to work on your truck is between, depending on what state you are in, $180 an hour to $280 an hour just to diagnose your truck. And of course, if it takes 10, 20 minutes, they're gone up to the hour. You know, so that's another $300. That's how the dealer gets you. You want road service, $300. You want, you know, a diagnostic at a dealer, minimum $300.
0: Well, and Mike, it sounds like if you got, say, hoses that, as you said, break all the time, or they break, you know, probably at the least convenient time, I would imagine that a smart trucker might even say, I'm going to pick the things that go south, you know, more often than not, and I might have one or two of them on the truck, so I don't even have to go run and get the part. I can swap it out right here.
19: Correct. And that is, so if you're an average trucker or above average trucker, you will have extra parts with you because things break in trucks. You'll have fuses, you'll have some maybe air hoses, you'll have definitely have some bare tools to fix it. You'll have some oil, some water because, you know, how's this? You might hit there might be a coolant leak, you might be able to seal it. Yes. So, yes, you have to have these things just to survive because, you know, how's this? If we're going to be out at 2 in the morning in the middle of nowhere in Wyoming at nighttime, you know, we could call somebody. I don't know if they're going to show up. So you have to be prepared.
0: Well, tell me this then. What does it mean when the EPA, the U.S. EPA under Trump, has said we're going to give you some new guidance on how the rules go and that vehicle owners, including the truckers, should have the right to repair? How big a change is that?
19: This is a huge change. Let's start with Trump made the EPA, the new EPA change the regulation. So when we have a DPF filter on the truck, a $40,000 extra option that the EPA made us put on because we don't, you know, pollute or put particulates into the air. It kind of traps it in this filter and burns it off. Before, when something happened with the filter, there was a bad sensor or something like this, it would go into limp mode. So let's say we're going down the highway, 70 miles an hour. It goes in limp mode. It goes 5 miles per hour. So we have to get the highway safely, and then go 5 miles an hour on the shoulder on a highway, which is very dangerous. And let's say we're lucky. Let's say we're lucky. We find a shop five miles away that we can get fixed. It's still going to take us over an hour to limp our way there. So one thing they changed is that they made that limp mode tiered. Now it's to go completely in the limp load to 5 miles an hour, you have up to 4,000 miles, which is great because, let's say, how's this? Trucker leaves from, like, Illinois to California, 4,000 miles is there and back. Gives you leeway, gives you time to do it. And another problem was when they pushed this on the OEMs to put this product in, they were holding the keys to all the gates. They were the gatekeepers. For example, like, if you wanted to get the software to, you know, check the status of your thing, how much soot you have, or if you want to do a reburn or something like this, you would have to go to the dealer. And the only way to get it from the dealer, you would have to pay the dealer a subscription fee to get this software and use it. So it was kind of a setup system. So now you want to fix your truck, you have to pay the dealer. So even if you don't go to the dealer, you still have to pay the dealer to get this software to connect to your truck to get the bare diagnostics. And what they're saying now is, look, you have to give this access to every trucker, every shop. You can't, you know, charge a subscription or charge less. I mean, hopefully not at all. So anybody could hook up, any trucker could hook up a diagnostic machine and see what is wrong. You know, again, you know, if it goes in a limp mode, something happens, you can see, oh, look, I have a bad knock sensor. So next stop, I'm going to stop and try to buy a knock sensor, replace that knock sensor so I can be up 100% and keep trucking. So little simple like things like this, you know, on top of all the extra costs. And these systems are very, very expensive to fix, maintain. When they came out too fast, in my opinion, the sensors were horrible. A lot of manufacturers put out sensors that, you know, just kept failing. There was no regulation over it. And, well, another thing is they took away a lot of the oxygen sensors that were, I didn't think were necessary, that were more things to fail. And now there's a knock sensor. So they watered it down a little bit because it was too robust.
0: It sounds like they were trying to make it tough to be a trucker. 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
21: With SRN News, I'm Jason Walker. Tropical storm Maysak has blasted parts of southern China. The death toll now stands at 39, but authorities say that will climb. Hundreds of people have reportedly been injured in the storm. Trump administration will allow Ukraine to manufacture Patriot air defense systems. That decision does mark a major shift, as Washington had previously resisted that move. Shares mostly lower in Asia. Oil prices jumped as the war escalated in the Middle East in the last 24 hours, with Iran and the U.S. launching new attacks. U.S. futures edged higher. Prosecutors in Utah played a video clip that provided a rare glimpse of Tyler Robinson after the defendant in the murder of Charlie Kirk first turned himself in to authorities. This is SRN News.
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0: Hey, welcome back to the program. Minnesota's top officials, I mean, for all the other things that are wrong with Minnesota, starting with Tampon Tim Walz, the governor of that state, the guy who ran with Kamala Harris. Minnesota's top officials decided to pardon a man who had abused a 10-year-old and then wiped his record clean. Was that mercy, or is that just Minnesota saying, we don't want this man to be deported? And if you ask yourself, why wouldn't you want to deport an illegal alien criminal who's actually committed that kind of crime against a 10-year-old child? Well, that's Minnesota for you. Let me get into that story. First, welcome to the Lars Larson Show. It's a pleasure to be with you on a Wednesday. Always glad to take your calls at 866-HEY-LARS. That's 866-439-5277. Send your emails to talk@LarsLarson.com. So here's the way the story goes, with credit to Alpha News. Minnesota Governor Tim Walz, Attorney General Keith Ellison, and he's been a piece of work for a long, long time, and Chief Justice Natalie Hudson, Hudson unanimously voted to pardon a Hmong man from Laos who had repeatedly sexually assaulted a 10-year-old girl over, get this, a period of 2.5 years. Now imagine that kind of crime committed against a 10-year-old girl for 2.5 years. In the clemency application, Tu Li Vang argued that a pardon would protect him from immigration consequences. And here's what he wrote. Without the protection a pardon can provide, I face the very real risk of detention and deportation. Now, I want to ask you this. Isn't that exactly what America should want? In other words, if somebody has immigrated to the United States of America, one of the things we do to try to vet people coming into the country is we look at their criminal record. We may even look at their social media. We look at all the things that might be wrong with that person. We even insist that if somebody wants to emigrate to America, they have to show that they are, and the language of the law is interesting, that they are unlikely to become a public charge. Do you know what that phrase means? It means they're likely they have the skills and the abilities to be able to earn their own living and not become a public charge. That means you don't end up on welfare. Now, can anybody guarantee that they wouldn't, throughout some point in their life, end up on food stamps, Section 8, Medicaid, or any of the various other social programs that are provided for people who are poor? You can't prove that it'll never happen. All you have to show is that if you want to come to America, you have to be unlikely to become a public charge and have the ability to support yourself. And yet this guy is saying, hey, I'm an immigrant to the United States. I've committed a horrendous crime, not once, but a crime, multiple assaults on a 10-year-old girl over 2.5 years. And this guy is saying, why, if you don't shield me, I may be deported. Good. I don't think America wants you here. Why in the world would we want somebody to emigrate here, abuse a child, and then say, now we're going to shelter them? According to a 2005 criminal complaint, the girl told investigators that she was in fourth grade when it started. Vang, who later married her sister, entered her bedroom. The girl told police that the assaults occurred at least 4 or 5 times. She recalled one incident where he came into her bedroom. Now, this is gross and disgusting. Put his private parts in her mouth. When questioned by police, Vang admitted having sexual intercourse with this 10-year-old girl multiple times. He then told investigators, I made a mistake, but this is a minor thing. It is a cultural thing in Thailand to marry and have sex with girls as young as 12. Again, I'll stop. I'll give credit to Alpha News for reporting this story in a way that the legacy media is not likely to do it. Do you want that kind of culture in the United States of America? Somebody who comes to a country. Anytime I've traveled overseas and I've had a relatively simple, I've gone to a couple of places in other countries, but I haven't traveled overseas a lot. But when I do, I always make sure that I understand what the laws and the culture are, and I adapt myself to that culture, not the other way around. And yet this guy is telling authorities in Minnesota, hey, this is a regular thing back in Thailand. Well, guess what? Thailand is, it's a regular thing for all kinds of sick and perverted things happen. You don't get to bring that culture to the United States of America. And yet liberals in this country would tell you it's a wonderful thing. You have to honor everyone's culture. What if the culture involves having sex with girls as young as 12? From that quote from this creep known as Vang, he further claimed that the 10-year-old victim ought to be arrested because she is at fault as well. Do you want that part of the culture in America, where an adult pervert who goes in and sexually assaults a child then says you should blame the child, it's her fault as well? And even more shocking, even though he pleaded guilty to first-degree criminal sexual conduct involving a child under the age of 13, Vang never served a single day in prison. The court said, we're going to give you a 144-month prison sentence, that's 12 years, and placed him on probation for 30 years, and they suspended

0: of the law is no excuse. We don't make excuses like that for American citizens. We don't say, well, you didn't know what the law was, so you get excused. He argued that he was no longer the person he once was. He described his work history, including a job at Walmart as a cashier, and said he had developed strong customer service and interpersonal skills, apparently along with abusing children. Multiple news reports said the victim wrote a letter supporting Vang's pardon. The letter was not included in the publicly reversed released version of Vang's clemency application. So you've got a sick pervert from another country who thinks his country's values and morals come to this country? That is not the way it works. Glad to have you with me on a Wednesday. If you want to join the conversation, it's 866-HEY-LARS. That's 866-439-5277. 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
12: Hey, it's Bruce Hooley. 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
6: Hey, welcome back to the Lars Larson Show. It's a pleasure to be with you. Can you imagine this? A daytime TV host who's, at least fairly well known in liberal circles, says the stars and stripes now make her feel threatened. That is America's flag, Old Glory. What does that say about how the left sees America? I thought we'd put that first to Dr. Gilda Carl, who is author of Real Men Don't Go Woke. Dr. Carl, welcome to the program.
7: Thank you. What a pleasure to be here.
6: Well, so Sunny Hostin on The View says that the American flag makes her feel uncomfortable and unsafe. What should we conclude?
7: We can conclude that Sunny Hostin makes us all feel uncomfortable.
6: If the stars and stripes
7: make her feel uncomfortable, she could do one of two things. She can either move away so she doesn't have to look at that flag, or she can get counseling to figure out what triggers her about stars and stripes.
6: Isn't that amazing, though? Because she apparently equates the American flag with white supremacy, even though while our country is not without its flaws from time to time, that America has been a country that fought a major war, a civil war, lost hundreds of thousands of Americans in that war, and settled an issue and has fought constantly all the way from that time to present. And I would even go back to the founders, who wrote an aspirational document in the Declaration of Independence and the Constitution, aspiring to be a country where every person is treated equally under the law. It was aspirational at the time they wrote it. It certainly wasn't the case when they wrote it, but it was what they aspired to be. What's wrong with that?
7: Well, if you listen to her diatribes daily, You really can get sick, because everything triggers her. She is upset about everything out there. She hates President Trump. She hates our country. And yet she makes I don't know how much she makes.
6: Maybe
7: I heard something like 200. Yeah. A lot of money on daytime television with an audience that seems to think that she knows what she's talking about. She's an, licensed lawyer. She went to law school. She's married to a physician. She's not exactly hurting for money or for credentials, and she's certainly not underprivileged. So no, when she goes off and spouts about everything under the sun, you wonder if she's playing to the cameras, and that is it.
6: Yeah, and I guess I just don't understand this anti-American attitude, but apparently she becomes very, very popular with an anti-American attitude. Does that indicate that a lot of the audience actually agrees with her, or just that they've been indoctrinated by her to see America through a very dirty lens?
7: That's a very frightening thought, Lars, because if she is that afraid of speaking positively, it may be because she will lose her audience because she doesn't have enough to spout off about. You know, this audience gets very, I know New York audiences on talk shows because I was on the talk show circuit for years and years on national television. And I know the New York audiences. They are wild. They are wonderful to work with. And they get riled up. And if you just hit a hot button for them, they will be all over it. And you know, you have the audience coordinator standing there, and they're telling everybody when to scream and when to yell and when to applaud. And they are having what appears to be a ball. They have no idea about what they're talking. That's the most interesting thing. She is well-educated. Her husband is well-educated. I don't know about her children. I saw a picture of one of her daughters, I believe, who was spouting off about something, because like mother, like daughter. But these people are not knowledgeable about how wonderful they have it in our society. So I have heard too much of her screaming and yelling about the president, and now she's terrified of the stars and stripes. Sonny, honey, go, please take a trip and stay wherever you are, because I'm certain it will be a lot better situation for you to be that happy where nobody will accept what you have to say. In other countries, they can jail the UK, for example. You talk rhetoric against the nation, you are jailed.
6: You know what she reminds me of?
7: On social media.
6: Dr. Carl, she reminds me of Michelle Obama, who back when she was first campaigning for Barack Obama, she gave a speech, and it was covered by the New Yorker. So I know I'm not citing a conservative source. And she said it multiple times. She said, America is a country that's just downright mean, where the average person can't get ahead. And I thought, she's the daughter of a middle management guy who I think worked for the Public Works Department in Chicago. So, you know, she wasn't coming from a wealthy, privileged family. And yet she went to Columbia. She went to Harvard Law School. She had all those things happen. And then she was capable, while campaigning for her husband, of saying that America's a mean country where the average person can't get ahead, even though she clearly did.
7: This makes me think. I know what has happened to our universities, and I know what has happened to Harvard. A lot of middle-class families will not send their children to some of the Ivies because of how progressive they have become. I've been a college professor for years and years, and I have seen a major change from truly educating our students to indoctrinating our students.
6: Yep.
7: I also wonder if she was accepted into Harvard as a DEI acceptance.
6: And that's a very good question to ask. That's Dr. Gilda Carl, who's author of Real Men Don't Go Walk. Dr. Carl, thanks very much for your time. Hey, I want to warn you about something. 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
11: Is this hour from Town Hall. I'm Jason Walker. Death toll from Tropical Storm Maysak in southern China has reached 39. Hundreds of people have reportedly been injured in that storm. U.S. military ending its latest round of airstrikes that hit Iran, hitting more than 90 targets. And wrapping up the NATO summit in Turkey, President Trump says his administration may proceed without a deal because Iran cannot be trusted.
12: I don't know if we're going to have a deal. We may just do it without a deal because you know what? It's easier. Because these people, they lie and they cheat and you have an agreement. And they'll go outside. For instance, they agreed, well, we'll never have a nuclear weapon. They agreed. Then they go outside, they have a news conference where they leak that we never discussed the subject. Now, who would believe we never discussed the subject? Because for me, that's 99.9% of what we're doing.
11: And the president says in the past, Iran saw negotiations as an opportunity to inflict more violence.
12: Iran, they've misbehaved 47 years. They've killed our soldiers, they've killed our people, and they've killed a lot of people all over the Middle East and elsewhere. And the roadside bomb was their preferred, the preferred weapon was by Soleimani, the roadside bomb, where it would explode under a truck. We actually built trucks with floors, steel this thick, and then all they did was they made bigger bombs.
11: Well, during a meeting with Ukrainian President Volodymyr Zelensky during the NATO summit in Turkey, President Trump said the United States will give Kyiv the right to make Patriot air defense systems and show them exactly how it's done.
12: We're going to give a license to you to make Patriots. That's pretty cool, right?
13: Larry.
12: This way you can't complain that we're not giving them enough. I say, make them yourself. We haven't informed the company of that yet, but that'll work out all right. You know, I'm sure they'll be thrilled.
11: And more on these stories at townhall.com.
14: 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Well, some of you were skeptical, but Consumer Reports just asked 120,000 people to rate every wireless company in America, including the big boys. Well, guess which company was the only company to get 5 stars in every category? Yeah. 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I'm not going to say I told you so, but I will encourage you one more time to dial #250, say micro, and switch to a 5-star American wireless company that won't let you down. 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
11: AI program in the state of Utah sparking a vigorous debate.
15: That debate is about the role of the technology in healthcare. Utah is the first state in the nation to allow AI to renew prescriptions for patients. Previously, that role had always been reserved for doctors and other medically licensed professionals. Technically, state and federal laws don't allow AI programs to handle prescriptions, but officials in Utah have waived those requirements for Doctronic, maker of the AI chatbot that converses with patients and can send refill orders to their pharmacy. The Federal Food and Drug Administration has signaled it doesn't plan to intervene. Keith Peters, Washington.
11: Postal Service once again hiking the price of the Forever stamps. Next Monday, the stamps will increase by 4 cents, at which time the stamp will cost 82 cents. Breaking news and analysis, townhall.com.
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6: Hey, welcome back to the Lars Larson Show. Well, taxpayer dollars that are meant to herald women's history in America at the Smithsonian Institution are instead helping to fund an exhibit blaming America for Gaza's destruction. Is the Smithsonian about educating or indoctrinating? I want to explore that, and I'll give full and lavish credit to the Federalist for the piece they did on this, because when you go to the Smithsonian, we've seen different presidential administrations use the Smithsonian for political reasons. I don't think that should happen. And if you say, well, how about what Donald Trump does it? I say, I would apply that to Donald Trump as well. Now, let me get into the details in just a moment. First, welcome to the Lars Larson Show. If you want to join the best conversation in talk journalism, it happens right here every day at 866-HEY-LARS. And if you're a naysayer, we put you right to the head of the list at 866-439-5277. 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Vote in our poll on X. We put up a brand new poll question every day. It's written from the news of the day. You can find the question at Lars Larson Show on X. You can also find it on my website at LarsLarson.com. So consider this. At the Smithsonian Institution, and I'll tell you, I've had the great pleasure for many times in my life. When I was a kid in high school, we made trips to Washington, D.C. We got a chance to see the Smithsonian, to see the Natural History Museum, the Air and Space Museum, all of those things. Well, consider this. There is an exhibit at the Smithsonian called Patterns of Life. It is in New York's Cooper Hewitt Smithsonian Design Museum. It blames the American military for the homes in Gaza that were destroyed in the Israel-Hamas war. The Office of the Inspector General has just put out a report that is detailed by the Federalist, identified multiple flaws in the Smithsonian's exhibition review process that allowed Cooper Hewitt to fund $36 million that was supposed to be to talk about American women's history to an exhibit blaming the U.S. for domicide in the Middle East. I'll translate that. The killing of houses, that's what they are talking about in the Smithsonian Design Museum. The OIG report, released just days before the White House put out a 162-page report on left-wing bias in the Smithsonian American History Museum, continues to reveal how America's museums are captured by anti-American ideologues. The OIG began investigating Patterns of Life after the museum got more than 2,600 complaints from visitors and from the Israeli non-governmental organization, the Sherat Hadin Law Center. The exhibit ran from November of 24 to August of last year. It featured three white apartment buildings with colorful interiors meant to mimic documented homes destroyed by weapons manufactured in the United States during airstrikes in Iraq in 2015, Syria 2016, and Palestine, which is not even a country, in 2023. Now, that's according to the museum's website. The buildings, it says, reflects, quote, on the experiences of three individuals whose homes were destroyed by domicile, widespread and systematic destruction of housing due to military conflict, urban development, or social upheaval. Now, the money was supposed to be spent to talk about American women's history. Now, I realize that most of the Democrats, people like Ketanji Brown Jackson, say, I can't tell you what a woman is or what a woman is not, but I can tell you this. If what you're talking about is apartment buildings on the other side of the planet, in Iraq and Syria and so-called Palestine, that is not American women's history. The museum claims the exhibit exists to question the complex role of the United States as the leading financial contributor to United Nations peacekeeping initiatives, but also the world's largest producer of arms. So, if the United States builds weapons, and then one of our allies, Israel, buys those weapons and then uses them after Israel is attacked on October the 7th, that somehow any destruction caused by that is the fault of the United States of America. There's still no explanation as to how this ties into American women's history. So, the curator of the exhibit, Mona Chalabi, is a far-left Iraqi-British journalist. Now, again, why would she be in charge of an exhibit that is supposed to be about American women's history? She has a book called 10 Lives, in which she addresses the financial situation of 10 people and the lack of money in America. She also headed a four-part sex education series for the Guardian newspaper in Great Britain called the Vagina Dispatches, which featured a man identifying as a woman. Chalabi had numerous posts on Instagram saying that Israel is engaged in international genocide of Palestinians. Well, if you're killing people who've gone the terrorist route, they have decided to go in and slaughter people without any kind of reason. She also believes that the tripartite U.S. government system is fascist. In other words, the fact that we have a legislative, judicial, and executive branch somehow makes America a fascist nation. She also put up posts that list all the countries that America has purportedly interfered in elections. I have the same objection, but again, what does that have to do with American women's history? The Office of the Inspector General's report says that museum goers felt alarmed by the exhibit and, quote, expressed concerns that the exhibit provided a national platform for political activism, lacked balance of perspectives, and editorially omitted a broader context. In other words, if you explain the reason bombs were being dropped, usually with incredible advanced warning, the reason that was done was because the country, Israel in this case, came under attack and it fought back. Now, if America comes under attack, I have no problem, no objection whatsoever to America fighting back, nor do I object if our allies, even though some of us will question the kind of role that the United States plays with Israel, the fact is, if your country is attacked, you have the right to fight back. If America is attacked, we have the right to fight back. If Israel is attacked, it has the right to fight back. And instead, they say the exhibit at this museum, the Smithsonian Museum, promotes a narrative sympathetic to terrorism and detrimental to U.S. interests because it aligns with pro-Hamas messaging. Remember that Hamas is a terrorist organization designated not just by the administration of Donald Trump, but by the administration of President Otto Penn, Joe Biden, and also that of Barack Hussein Obama, and that false claims that U.S.-backed Israeli operations deliberately targeted civilian homes, simply untrue. The fact is, when the terrorists of Hamas, who are the effective government of the Gaza Strip, when they decide to use schools and hospitals and homes as their home base, expect them to be attacked, and the Smithsonian should not be used for political propaganda. By the way, I don't think it's news to you that a dollar today does not buy what it bought 10 years ago. And that's something every single family in America has experienced to one degree or another, from groceries to gas to housing. The question isn't whether prices change, it's whether you're prepared for what comes next. 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
9: Hey, welcome back to the program. It's a pleasure to be with you, and I'll be glad to get to your phone calls and emails in a moment. If you want to dial in, it's the best conversation in talk journalism. The Energy Department just made a move that could change what you have in your kitchen that serves you as the owner of your house, whether it's a stove, an air conditioner, it could be a dishwasher, it could be a refrigerator, all of those things. And I know that Ben Lieberman knows all about a senior fellow who specializes in environmental policy at the Competitive Enterprise Institute. Ben, welcome back.
7: Well, thanks for having me.
9: So what has the Energy Department done that's going to actually free Americans to choose what they want to choose instead of what their government masters dictate for them?
7: Well, the Trump administration and Congress have gotten rid of some of the bad past appliance standards, the ones already on the books. But that's not easy to do. What the Trump Department of Energy just did is set tougher standards for future regulations, so it will be harder for the next administration or the one after that to set some of these bad appliance standards. And as we know from the Biden administration, they were getting pretty bad.
9: Well, in fact, describe for my audience, when you say bad, I have my own reasons for why I think the appliance standards were bad. But tell my audience what they've been doing, because some people may walk into a big box store intending to buy, you know, a washer, a dryer, a dishwasher, any of the many appliances that people commonly have in their house, and they don't understand why the choices that are offered to them are so very constrained.
7: Yes. Well, these are energy efficiency standards set by the federal government. What they tend to do is they raise the upfront cost, but supposedly you save energy with usage. The problem is some of these are so ill-advised that they raise the upfront cost more than you're ever going to earn back in the form of energy savings. And even worse, as you alluded to, some of these efficiency standards compromise product features, performance, reliability. Yeah, it uses a little less energy, but the damn thing doesn't work as well, which is incredibly foolish. And what the Trump Department of Energy is doing is to try to set some limits on these excessive efficiency standards.
9: Well, and will that actually at least hamstring future administrations in their ability to come in and try to do this? Because, Ben, I think I may have mentioned this to you before, but Tina and I moved out of our old house about 3 years ago, and we bought a new house, but it's a new old house. And I was thrilled when I found that the dishwasher in the house was about 30 years old. And I'm bound and determined to keep that thing operating as long as I can, because it works fantastically. And it's already lasted 30 years. And I thought, this is great. I wish I could have bought that, because the last house we were in had a relatively new dishwasher, and it didn't do the job very well at all, even though it was newer, higher, better technology, maybe even more expensive than the old one we've got in our old new house that we got. And I said to Tina, I said, I'm going to keep somebody repairing this thing until the wheels fall off of it.
7: Yeah, yeah, and I hear a lot of that, and even more, I hear it from the men, and I should say men and women, but it's all men who repair these appliances. They say they don't make them like they used to. There's all sorts of problems that they directly attribute to these efficiency standards, and especially with washing machines and with dishwashers, not just energy efficiency standards, but water use standards. It's reached a point where these dishwashers or washing machines, there's this tiny trickle of water that has to be recirculated throughout the cycle, and it just doesn't work very well. It just wasn't a smart thing to be doing, and that's why the older machines that used a little more water, that enough to, in my layman's terms, enough to flush the gunk out from dishwashers and washing machines, that was the better way to go. But the efficiency came first, and especially during the Biden administration, they tied appliance regulations with climate change. even further away from what's best for consumers.
9: Well, and in fact, I mean, Ben, one of the numbers that I've run into from time to time, maybe you know a better one, is they say the average household uses about 500 gallons of water a day. Some of that's for drinking. The vast majority of it is flushing toilets, taking showers, you know, washing dishes, things like that. So when they say, well, we've got this dishwasher, and it only uses a tiny, tiny fraction of the water that the other one would use, I've always been curious about, you mean the old school dishwasher would have used 5 gallons and the new one uses 3.5? Great, you're saving 1.5 gallons of water out of the average usage of 500 gallons a day. It doesn't sound like much of a savings at all. It's not much of a financial savings, because while water can be expensive in places, it's expensive in larger quantities, not when you're talking about 1.5 gallons here or 1.5 gallons there. Do you have any numbers that would describe what the old tech would have used and what the new tech does to save a gallon and a half?
7: You're about right. It's a tiny fraction of overall water use, and it comes at the expense of dishwashers that now they take 2 hours to finish a load of dishes, where the old-fashioned ones took only about 1 hour. You'd like to think that things get better with time, but in some cases they get worse because they have to comply with ridiculous regulations.
9: All right. Did they miss when Trump told the Energy Department rewrite all this stuff and then write in the prohibitive regs that keep future administration from messing this up some more? Were there any places they missed on this?
7: They have a lot of good ideas. There's always more they can do. One idea that I really like is the requirement that an efficiency standard actually on net save the vast majority of homeowners money. Now, that sounds like something that's so commonsensical, you're wondering why it's not already standard practice. But in fact, some of these efficiency standards were so poorly thought out that actually a substantial number of homeowners would pay higher upfront costs than they were likely to earn in the form of energy or water savings over the life of the appliances. So the this new proposed rule would tighten up the requirement that, yes, the vast majority of homeowners have to have net savings from this. So that's,
9: well, and Ben, if somebody says, well, how long does a dishwasher last? Maybe you can get 15 years out of it. So if you're saving $10 of water, worth of water every year, and it's for 15 years, so maybe you save $150 over the 15-year life of the appliance, I have a feeling the costs are almost always going to be greater than that. That is Ben Lieberman. Ben is a senior fellow who specializes in environmental policy at the Competitive Enterprise Institute. Ben, thanks so much for the time. I want you to picture this. You're at work and your phone goes off. It's your kid's number showing up on the screen, and it's your kid's voice panicked, saying he's been in an accident, needs money wired to him right now. Now, ordinarily, you'd move heaven and earth, and that's exactly what the scammers are counting on. So here's the play. The criminals buy your phone number and your family's details from data brokers. 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
21: With SRN News, I'm Jason Walker. Shares mostly lower in Asia early Thursday, and oil prices jumping as the war escalated in the Middle East, with Iran and the U.S. launching new attacks, U.S. futures edged higher. Trump administration will allow Ukraine to manufacture Patriot air defense systems. That decision marks a major shift, as Washington had previously resisted the move. But President Trump also meeting with Iranian leaders at the NATO summit and had praise for NATO members for increasing defense spending. Death toll from Tropical Storm Maysak in southern China is now 39. Hundreds of people have been injured. And prosecutors in Utah playing a video clip providing a rare glimpse of the man who's charged with killing Charlie Kirk. SRN News.
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9: Welcome back to the Lars Larson Show. It's a pleasure to be with you. Well, coast to coast, voters keep getting handed candidates that their own party never bothered to vet. should Democrats have caught a rape allegation before they put Graham Plattner on the ballot? And now they may actually have to pull him off. I think the drop-dead date for that is the 13th of July. So, on that note, Leland Vittert joins us now, host of On Balance with Leland Vittert and chief Washington anchor at News Nation. Leland, good to have you back.
4: Pleasure to be with you, Lars.
9: Do you think the Democrat Party should just, you know, do a mea culpa and say, yep, we failed to check this guy out. We ignored all the usual warning signs that we had, and now we've got to decide how to get rid of him, and it sounds like he's fighting that.
4: Well, first of all, they can't get rid of him, right? He is the duly elected Democratic senatorial nominee, and for whatever it's worth, the Democratic Party really didn't want him. The party apparatus, Chuck Schumer, picked somebody else. The voters picked him, and that's an important distinction. You are right to point out that those who fantasize online about raping people might have actually raped people before.
9: Yep.
4: Shocking. If only there were signs, right? So the bigger issue is that the establishment Democrats that got behind Graham Plattner because they couldn't stop him, somebody like Chris Murphy, who when asked about the Nazi tattoo, goes, he just sounds like a regular guy to me. The interviewer on whatever network didn't follow up and say, you know, Senator, how many friends do you have, other guys you know who have Nazi tattoos or who have fantasized online about raping women or put up racist comments, dot, dot. There was a unwillingness to deal with the obvious. But number two, the only reason they want him off the ballot now and everybody's pulling their support is because they think he's going to lose, right? This is not about morals or, oh, my God, now there's a rape allegation. We can't possibly support him. But you could support him with a Nazi tattoo. You could support him when he fantasized online about rape. You could support him when a woman accused him of roughing her up. So it's so painfully transparent that you have to actively look away not to see it.
9: You know, it's funny that usually Leland doesn't leave me big holes like this to take advantage of. But when you say he's the duly elected nominee of the party, can you stretch all the way back almost 2 years ago to late July of 2024, who was the duly elected nominee of the Democrat Party?
4: You're going to say it was Joe Biden, and he was not duly elected because they rigged the primary.
9: Well, nominated. Yeah, I understand they rigged it, but the Democrats have been doing that for a while. They rigged his first set of primaries, didn't they? And then they rigged the second set.
4: They did, but yeah. The second set was very different, right? They actively stopped having primaries in order to make sure that he wasn't going to be challenged. But I think it's an important distinction, right? Janet Mills, who was the governor who ran for Senate, Chuck Schumer got behind Janet Mills, right?
9: Yep.
4: And still Graham Plattner won. There's a difference. I mean, he actually won an election, and he was leading in the polls, and he was leading in the polls against Susan Collins. This isn't the same as the Joe Biden situation. And you said, can the Democratic Party take it away from him? They can't. He has to drop out for this to happen, and that's why now there is so much pressure.
9: And let me ask you this. Is it possible he could brazen this through? Because the demand, I understand he's made, is I will drop out and let you replace me on the ballot. You have to let me approve the replacement person, which I don't think the party is anxious to do, because there's the same objection that if you say we're going to let the guy with a Nazi tattoo who is credibly accused of rape by a former girlfriend, and I say credibly because she made contemporaneous comments, there were emails, there were text messages, you know, he came to her house when she had said, I don't want you to come to my house, and she told her friends about it at the time. Her objection saying, here's why I didn't go to the cops and accuse him of rape, is because she liked his politics, which I guess you're allowed to do. So in that case, she had a credible reason not to report it, not to go through what every rape victim knows is going to be a tough haul. You know, when you accuse somebody of rape and then you get put on the stand and called a liar and cast as a, you know, nut or a slut, to use the Clinton era terminology, that she didn't do it. And she said she still agrees with his general policy positions, but she thinks people ought to know that the guy raped her. And I call that a credible accusation. So do you let somebody who's been credibly accused of rape, even if you forget about the Nazi tattoo, be the person who vets the replacement candidate?
4: Well, and the Democratic Party of Maine is objecting to that, and that's why we're seeing what's happened. There is indications that one person Graham Plattner has suggested could replace him is his wife. Right, which you kind of can't make this up at this point. Not often I can get Lars to actually laugh.
9: Well, it's amazing to me that he's still married. I mean, I guess it'd be an interesting X poll for us because we put up a poll every day. If your husband was credibly accused of rape, would you stay married to him?
4: Well, I'll put it this way. If I was Graham Plattner, I wouldn't drop out. Because after July 13th, he can't be replaced on the ballot. He takes a couple weeks off. He goes to rehab. He comes back. And guess what? Every Democrat who's come out against him is going to say, you know what? He's better than Susan Collins. Might as well vote for him.
9: Oh, my God. And they will lose that. Are you willing to predict that?
4: I would not. I would. Well, it's interesting. Right now, the generic Democrat beats Susan Collins in the betting market 6-4.
9: And, of course, I'm not the biggest fan of Susan Collins either, because I think she's pathetic as a Republican. Let me ask you about a different issue that I'm curious about. Hannah Dugan. Now, this woman was a judge, now is a convicted felon, and for helping an illegal alien evade ICE and evade the law, she gets no prison time and just a $5,000 fine. What should we make of that?
4: The one thing I have never gotten in trouble doing, okay, is not giving an opinion about something I don't know enough about to give an opinion on.
9: Fair enough. I thought, because here's the thing, she's not the only judge who's done this. I've had judges in my neck of the woods do the same thing, let illegal aliens literally out the back door. And you say, if a judge who's in charge of trials and deciding the guilt or innocence of people decides that she or he is capable of simply saying, well, when there's a law I don't agree with, I don't have to follow that law. I mean, I think that's outrageous, and there ought to be more punishment than just a fine, which she can probably raise from her friends and family.
4: Well, I think that's a perfectly legitimate position. And if you feel that way, I would suggest you get a ballot initiative and you go change the law.
9: Yeah, but I don't have to change the law. What I want

0: law has a higher mandatory penalty.
1: Yeah, I guess so. Because I know people will say, but she was a judge. She had a sterling record up to that point, which I think allows you to hold her to a higher standard than just average Joe Blow.
0: Well, because she knew what the law was, sure. Yeah,
1: and in this case, the law says you can't aid and abet illegal aliens. That is Leland Vettert, Chief Washington Anchor for News Nation. 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
4: Hey, welcome back to the Lars Larson Show. It's a pleasure to be with you. I'm glad to get to your phone calls and emails. So, governments are scrapping parking minimums to make housing cheaper. Is that solving the affordability crisis, or is it creating a gigantic parking nightmare for which tenants have not much choice at all? I've covered this kind of issue for a long, long time. And in fact, this most recent piece goes all the way back in the history to 1923. The city of Columbus, Ohio, had the first known off-street parking requirement for new apartment buildings. So way back in the day, 1923, automobiles were relatively new, and you didn't assume that every household would own one or two or maybe even four automobiles the way many households do today. So they said, if you're going to build an apartment building, you have to provide at least 100 parking spaces if you have 100 one-bedroom units. Now, these days, I think you have to assume probably double that. And why? Because if you have even a one-bedroom unit, if you assume that half those units will be occupied by single people, and there will only be one person there, then maybe one parking space for each unit is enough. But if you assume that half of those units, 50 of them, are going to be occupied by couples, and in this day and age, most of those couples will each own an automobile. I mean, the fact is, I cite this study all the time, but there was a study done by a young lady decades ago. And what it looked at was it asked the theoretical question, if a young man or woman in America, not in other countries, were to have a choice of either having a high school diploma or an automobile, which one of those two, if you could only have one, was going to make you more employable and more financially secure? Now, you probably suspect that it's kind of a trick question. Most people might say, well, yeah, the high school diploma. Nope, it's the automobile. And why? Because it gives you the ability to go out and get whatever job you want. I mean, wouldn't it be terrible if you had an adequate job, but then a friend came to you and said, hey, I know of a guy who's hiring right now, and he's hiring people just like you, and he will pay you more than you're making now. But when you ask, well, where is this employment located? And you're told, well, it's about 10 miles away. For somebody with an automobile, no problem whatsoever. Drive to work every day. Now, is there a little extra cost because you've got an inexpensive car, maybe a high mileage car, and you're going to spend a little bit of money to drive 10 miles to your job and 10 miles home? Not having that car means you are locked into shopping within walking distance, having jobs within walking distance and all the rest. By 2022, the requirement in America in general was 150 parking spaces for every 100 one-bedroom apartment units. And for a 2,500-square-foot restaurant, the mandate went in Columbus, Ohio, from 9 parking spaces. Can you imagine having a restaurant that's 2,500 square feet and you only have 9 parking spaces? What's going to happen to that restaurant in this day and age? they're going to go out of business. They don't have enough space to accommodate their customers, even if you assume that most of their customers are not going to arrive one at a time, but are simply going to be, say, families showing up, four people in an automobile. But Columbus and other cities have started to scale those back. And why are they doing it? They're doing it for what I consider one of the most evil reasons around. It's because the government has decided we want to force you onto public transit. We want to force you out of your automobile. So we're going to build a bunch of housing, except we're not going to provide enough parking for that housing. I've cited the example that just recently in my neck of the woods, a new apartment building of 150 units that has 27 parking spaces. Now, the powers that be, the folks in elective office, many of them are liberals, and they all say, we want everybody to be taking public transit. Well, the problem with that is that if you take public transit, it puts the limitations on you that I just mentioned. So if you only provide 27 parking spaces for 150 apartment units, then the nearby neighborhood is going to fill up with street parked cars. Now, what is that going to do to that neighborhood? It's going to make life miserable for that neighborhood. In many neighborhoods, the streets are barely wide enough to allow two cars to pass. If you then use one side of the street for parking, it makes it even tighter. You don't even have the option of parking on both sides of the street. So if you happen to live in that neighborhood and you invite three or four friends over to your home and you only have one or two off-street parking, say a driveway big enough to accommodate two cars, where do your other guests park? On the street, six blocks away. That's what's happened. Since 2019, 14 states have enacted laws that reduce or eliminate parking minimums. Now, why would they do that? The argument they're making is we're going to make it less expensive to build housing because one of the costs of building housing is providing enough square footage either in a parking garage or in a parking lot to accommodate all the parking of the people who live in those apartment units. So if you tell the developer, you don't have to buy all that land, just buy enough land for a couple of dozen parking spaces and build the apartment building and then let the tenants have to deal with the problem. Since 2017, 116 cities in America, including Baltimore, Buffalo, Denver, Hartford, Minneapolis, and San Francisco, have removed all parking minimums citywide. Now, what does that mean as a practical matter for the people who end up living there? It means you're going to have to fight to get a parking space. The powers that be figure, well, this is going to force people into public transit. The problem is, even in the biggest cities, the majority of commuters do not commute on public transit. They don't ride the train. They don't ride the bus. The majority of people in America still commute every single day. About 95% of commuters, and those are actual numbers, the real numbers, 95% commute by a private automobile. Now, they may go by a car share. They may have a carpool. But the fact is, you have to have an automobile. Now, one architect that they quote in this piece, Matthew Fitzsimmons, says from the developer side, parking is the big thing that has to be solved early on to determine whether or not a project is feasible. But if the government says, go ahead, build all that new housing, except tell the people who rent from you that they're going to have to find someplace else to put their car. Eliminating or reducing those parking minimums allows developers to use land and money that would have to be developed to very expensive structured parking for better amenities or design features. It is a nightmare for the people who live there and the people who live nearby. By the way, I don't think it's news to you that a dollar today does not buy what it bought 10 years ago. And that's something every single family in America has experienced to one degree or another, from groceries to gas to housing. The question isn't whether prices change. It's whether you're prepared for what comes next. 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
9: News this hour from Town Hall. I'm Jason Walker. The Trump administration will allow Ukraine to manufacture Patriot air defense systems.
10: We'll give them the right to make Patriots. We'll show them how to do it. It's very complex, actually, but it's you'll figure out the complexity quickly.
9: That decision does mark a major shift for the U.S., as Washington had previously resisted this move. President Trump also had high praise for NATO members for increasing defense spending, which they discussed prior to the end of the NATO summit. President Trump flew home from the summit on an older Air Force One instead of the new Qatari-gifted retrofitted red jet that he arrived in.
11: It's flying to Europe, to one of the big bases, two or three of the big bases, where we can show it to the people, and we'll be going home by normal methods.
9: Trump administration cracking down on fraud.
12: Vice President J.D. Vance says the administration is launching a new effort targeting abuse of the H-1B visa program.
13: Today, I'm proud to announce that the Federal Department of Labor has started dozens of subpoenas and investigations into foreign fraudsters who are trying to take advantage of the H-1B visa program.
12: The administration says the effort is aimed at protecting American workers. Willie Nelson, Washington.
9: U.S. military carrying out more strikes on Iran after the Islamic Republic had attacked ships in the Strait of Hormuz. President Trump said the Iranian attack signaled the end of a ceasefire. Returning from the NATO summit, Mr. Trump says it could get much worse. In the meantime, the attacks are off now early Thursday morning, at least for the time being. It is over for Graham Plattner. The main Democratic Party will hold a convention now that he is dropping out of the Senate race. More on these stories, townhall.com.
14: I love telling you about the story of everything. Larry Elder here. 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I've been telling you about the powerful documentary, The Story of Everything. 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Again, that's thestoryofeverything.film/Larry.
9: Former Wisconsin judge Hannah Dugan has been spared from prison, that for ushering an illegal out of the back door of her courtroom in order to evade ICE enforcement agents. A federal judge fined her $5,000. Attorney Jason Luzak.
15: She's lost so much throughout this process. The collateral consequences to her were great, and we appreciate that the judge took that into consideration whenever he sentenced her to a fine only in this case.
9: And Luzak says, though, this matter is not over.
15: As for the next steps, we look forward to appealing this case to the Seventh Circuit. We look forward to presenting the arguments that we think were right all along. And we think that at the end of the day, I think the appellate process will play out and we will be successful. And we look forward to doing that.
9: Breaking news and analysis, townhall.com.
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19: Morning, glory, and evening, grace, America. I'm Hugh Hewitt on this Wednesday. Boy, what a day full of news. But the biggest news is the fact that we pounded Iran last night. President Trump in Turkey today said there may be more tonight. To talk about this development, I'm joined by Walter Russell Mead. Walter is the author of The Ark of the Covenant. He's the Dean of American Foreign Policy Analyst. You may read him in the Wall Street Journal. He's a Hudson Institute scholar. Walter, welcome back. What do you make of what has happened in the last 24 hours?
20: Well, it's not a huge surprise. You know, the Iranians have never really bought into any of the important ideas in the MOU, that the Strait of Hormuz would stay open, that they wouldn't build a nuclear weapon, that they would give up on supporting Hezbollah in Lebanon. And the United States isn't willing to accept the Iranian veto. So we're in a sticky situation. I think the president may have done the right thing.
19: Now, Walter, the president said maybe we do it tonight, maybe we don't. He's not sure we're going to go back to full-scale war. Do you see anything short of a basically a dysfunctional regime ending, meaning we take out the dual-use power plants, we take out the dual-use bridges, we take out any dual-use infrastructure.

0: With SRN News, I'm Jason Walker. Trump administration will be allowing Ukraine to manufacture Patriot air defense systems.
1: We'll give them the right to make Patriots. We'll show them how to do it. It's very complex, actually, but you'll figure out the complexity quickly.
0: The decision does mark a major shift, as Washington had previously resisted the move. President Trump also praises NATO members for increasing defense spending. President Trump flew home from that NATO summit in Turkey on an older Air Force One instead of the new Qatari gifted and retrofitted red jet that he arrived in.
2: It's flying to Europe to one of the big bases, two or three of the big bases, where we can show it to the people. And we'll be going home by normal methods.
0: Both aircraft will make stops on the way back to the U.S. at Royal Air Force Base Mindenhall, a base used by American troops. The Trump administration cracking down on fraud.
3: Vice President J.D. Vance says the administration is launching a new effort targeting abuse of the H-1B visa program.
4: Today, I'm proud to announce that the Federal Department of Labor has started dozens of subpoenas and investigations into foreign fraudsters who are trying to take advantage of the H-1B visa program.
3: The administration says the effort is aimed at protecting American workers. Willie Nelson, Washington.
0: It is over for Graham Plattner. The main Democratic Party will be holding a convention now that he is dropping out of the Senate race. He has been accused of sexual assault by a former girlfriend. He staunchly denies the allegation. Meta says it will invest $9 billion to build its first artificial intelligence data center in Canada. This is SRN News.
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6: Hey, it's Bruce Hooley. 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
1: You'll never build a nuclear weapon under our deal, but I don't know if we're going to have a deal. We may just do it without a deal, because you know what? It's easier. Because these people, they lie and they cheat, and you have an agreement, and they'll go outside. For instance, they agreed, well, we'll never have a nuclear weapon. They agreed. Then they go outside, they have a news conference, or they leak that we never discussed the subject. Now, who would believe we never discussed the subject? Because for me, that's 99.9% of what we're doing. It's denuclearization of Iran, okay? So when you ask, our guys can continue. You know, Steve is great, and Jared, and all the guys. They know him very well. Yeah, actually, they're working on your stuff, too. I wonder which. I picked two beauties. You know what? We settled eight wars. I got a couple of beauties here. But Steve's great and Jared's great. You know, they're the right guys. And we'll see what happens. But I will say this. Iran, they've misbehaved for 47 years. They've killed our soldiers, they've killed our people, and they've killed a lot of people all over the Middle East and elsewhere. And the roadside bomb was their preferred, you know, the preferred weapon was by Soleimani, the roadside bomb, where it would explode under a truck. We actually built trucks with floors, steel this thick. And then all they did was they made bigger bombs. And we have young guys around, not walking around because they have no legs, but their legs were blown off, their arms were blown off, their face was blown off, and they live because of modern medicine. You can do anything, but they're living like in hell. Their whole life changed because of Iran. And that was 96% of the people that used that, they were made in Iran. And so we have a score to settle.
13: We have a score to settle. Ben Domenech is on the Hugh Hewitt Show. Ben, I played that because I think the president is internalizing a deep hatred for Iran, and it's going to come out. What do you think?
14: Well, I agree with that, Hugh, and I also think that there's another element of this that we should appreciate, which is that from the beginning, and you and I have discussed this, the president seemed to be almost, in terms of his cabinet and his administration, the most skeptical about this deal working out. He seemed to express the most view of sort of, we know who the Iranians are, we'll see if it works, maybe it'll work, maybe I'll be bombing them again in a week. You know, he was saying that kind of thing from the get-go, which is another reason why I felt it was so unfair, you know, not just of the vice president, but of other members of this administration to have this attitude about this MOU that basically said, if you're criticizing the MOU, you're criticizing the president, you're criticizing America First, et cetera, et cetera. I don't think that's true at all. I think the president was actually pretty skeptical from the get-go about this working out because he knows history, because he knows the kind of things that he just said there, because he's paid attention over the years to the way that the Iranians have acted, and because he does not have this naivete, which is built in and was obviously the major, point of criticism that you could level at the Obama administration with their ridiculous JCPOA, that has animated foreign policy and the foreign policy blob in Washington for so long about the way that we could deal with Iran. We can't deal with them. And by the way, one of the lines that he said there about maybe we'll do this without a deal. No deal at this point, I truly believe, would actually be better than the deal that has been drafted. No deal is better than the deal that has been proposed. It really is something that I think we need to wrap our heads around, as a people, which is that there is no situation here where they should benefit from what has gone on, what they intend to do, what they are clearly intentionally still doing. They should not benefit from that in any way. And even if the money isn't coming from American taxpayers, they stand to benefit under this current MOU, which I think you can just throw in the trash at this point. It's done. It's over. The ceasefire is over. And whether the president decides to walk away or whether he decides to step up the bombing, either way, I think that this is a situation where we are moving on from that stage of this conflict.
13: Well, we have talked about it. I don't think there is a deal. I think it was always just a halftime,
14: yeah,
13: and they're going to come back out.
14: You were always, from day one, you were saying this is a punt.
13: This is a punt. And so we got 1 minute, Ben. Does it go full kinetic again with or without Israel?
14: I think at least in the short term, it does. I feel like this is the kind of situation where we're going to see a lot of things explode very quickly and then maybe it go quiet. And that's something that the president, I think, almost tipped his hand on today. You know, he made a lot of news today, and a lot of it, I think, was him feeling vindicated about his perspective on the world, his perspective on Iran, his perspective, calling them loco, going after Spain rightly, by the way, I say, as someone who wishes Spain was a lot better. His view on NATO, et cetera, I think he feels vindicated about his view of the world.
13: Oh, very well put. And we're going to be playing a lot of that audio in hour two today. Ben Domenech, thanks for coming in a couple of days early. Follow Ben on X at B. Domenech. Read everything that he's editing over at the Daily Wire and see him on Fox News. 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
6: Hey, it's Bruce Hooley. We all have things in our life that we're looking forward to. I'm looking forward to retirement. It's not imminent, but when I started thinking about it, I realized that I needed help with mine, and I sat for the free, no-obligation consultation at Aptus Wealth Management with my friend Josh Pick. Josh, some people are nervous about coming in and sitting down. Do you offer people any other way that they might be able to get some of the

0: opposition research. It could get worse. It could always get worse. But right now is probably the most intense scrutiny and pressure he'll ever be under. There was a lot of Democrats who were celebrating on Twitter last night when the executive director of the state party came out and said, you know, Graham Platner's calling us, trying to put his thumb on the scale of what the nomination process will look like after he withdraws. And I told him, you have no leverage here. You can't tell us what to do. Graham Platner actually has all the leverage. He does not have to step down. It is his decision alone. And he only has to withstand, what, 5 more days of pressure? And then he's on the other side of a procedural hurdle that Democrats can't overcome. So the way that he's being treated by the state party and other Democrats, I don't think that reflects the reality of the situation, where Graham Platner could very well hang on to that nomination and put Democrats in a horrible position of walking away from a key pickup opportunity or having to kind of like eat their words and sheepishly back him once again and return to this like he's a changed man narrative. So it's surprising to me that there's not more appeasement going on with the state party and Graham Platner.
1: Well, I'm glad you brought that up. I thought that video was the dumbest thing you could possibly do if you wanted him to leave the race, which is say, you're powerless and you don't matter, get out of the way. That's like guaranteed to throw gas on the fire, isn't it?
0: Right, exactly, because the state Democratic Party has no leverage over him. It's the opposite of what was done to Joe Biden, right? In the lead up to him dropping out of the race, you had people saying the sweetest things about Joe Biden public. He's a historic president, the best president we've ever had, an American legend, and the greatest thing he'll do is step down. Like, people were really sucking up to Biden to get him to step out of the race, and that's what eventually got him over his ego. It was too late, obviously, for Democrats, but you're not seeing any of that sort of approach in the Graham Platner situation, even though they're very similar in that the decision rests with Graham Platner alone, just as it did with Biden, because the main voters have already spoken in the primary. And the problem also for Democrats is that they don't really have a lot of good alternatives to replace Platner. They have a very shallow bench there. That's why you ended up with Platner in the first place. It's not like there were a bunch of talented Democrats waiting in the wings. So it's a really tough position for Democrats right now.
1: And on the last question, Morris Katz is with him today, his consultant. Morris Katz makes a lot of money off of this race if he stays in. What do you think Morris Katz is telling him? Pure speculation, but what do you think he's telling him? He's a crazy 28-year-old or something like that. What do you think?
0: Yes. See, the money is a very important point. He's made a lot of money, gotten a lot of recognition because of Graham Platner. It was a huge gamble that so far looks like it's not going to pay off. But you know what? If Platner stays in the race, there's still like four more months, sorry, I'm bad at math, till the midterm elections. It's a lot can happen between now and then. If Graham Platner were to stay in the race, I don't think it's out of the question that he could possibly beat Susan Collins in an election year that's really tilted against Republicans. And that's the type of advice that if I were Morris Katz, I would potentially be giving to Graham Platner. It's like, what do they have to lose at this point by staying in?
1: Sarah C. Bedford, well put. I do think they have their reputation to lose. Morris Katz has his reputation to lose within the Democratic Party. He may not care. Follow Sarah at Sarah C. Bedford on X. Follow me in the next segment on The Hugh Hewitt Show.
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0: 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Listen to the BBC talk about what is going on in Venezuela right now.
1: The earthquakes ripped through this landscape, obliterating parts of it. There simply isn't enough manpower or equipment to dig through it all.
2: There are just pockets and pockets of destruction. Just, it's really hard to find the words to describe the scale of destruction in northern Venezuela. It's also clear that it will take a long time, weeks, months, to even assess what it will take for this country to start to recover.
0: Start to recover is not what we're talking about. We're talking about helping right now. Food for the Poor is there and on the ground. They're working with local churches. All you have to do is call 855-359-4673. Text my name, Hewitt, H-E-W-I-T-T, to 51555. That's Hewitt to 51555. But the best thing to do is simply to go to my website, hughhewitt.com, and give generously. At the top, you'll see a Help Venezuela button. Please hit that. Now I want to go to Donald Trump at the NATO presser, cut number 16.
3: Even in TikTok, you know, I was watching somebody say, oh, the TikTok deal, it's so bad for, well, because they say the deal was incredible, but they think the word that gets out is bad, except the numbers just came out and I'm number one on TikTok and all I do is talk about communism, right? So it's sort of good. I use it to get elected, too. But, you know, it's, you have to get your word out. But it just, the numbers came out just a little while ago, and I was number one. Some ridiculous number. I never heard of numbers like that.
0: Got to oil production, cut number 12.
4: Data from the Energy Information Administration revealed that U.S. crude oil production set a new record in the month of April under your leadership.
5: That's right.
4: Why is it important to keep hitting numbers like this at this moment in time? Why is it important that you were able to get this done and keep it on this trajectory?
5: Well, we, you know, when we decided to do this, it's called the denuclearization of Iran. We have to do it. We have to have, they're never going to have a nuclear weapon. And they admit they're never going to have it, but they behave badly, always behave badly. There's something wrong with them. But when we did this, we thought oil would go much higher, and it didn't go very high. And now it's coming way down, and you're going to see oil drop very low. Now, maybe we'll do some other things that could lift it a little bit, but I don't think it's going to lift it a lot at all. I think oil is coming down. There's tremendous amounts of oil. Scott, what would you say about that?
6: Yes, so record production under President Trump in his first term, now in his second term, the U.S. is an energy superpower. It's why we weathered the conflict better than anyone else.
0: Better be an energy superpower than not. Don't go anywhere, America. I'm Hugh Hewitt.

0: That's it sounds so nice. It's not nice. It's a very dangerous term. So I do talk about it, and I talk about it on TikTok, and I talk about it everywhere. I talk about it here. And you're right, it has become international, but it's never worked, and it's not going to work. What is working is the United States. So think of it. We have more jobs than we've ever had. People are making more money than they've ever made. I'm talking about workers now.
1: Really good moment. And it goes on. I think you should try to probably search it out yourself. But trust me, the president at his best when he's pushing back against communism, which means he's going to be at his best for the next several months leading up to the election. One last moment in cut six here. The president was asked by a New York Times reporter, what has changed with Iran? You were saying these guys were reasonable. And he gave the only possible answer anyone can give. This is cut six.
2: Last month, you said Iranian leaders were very rational people, nice people to deal with, strong people, smart people. Today, you said they were scum, sick people, and being led by sick people. What changed, and do you think
0: they're... I got to know them. So, I've said that about a lot. Now, when you say rational, I think they're much more rational than level one, level two, level...
1: I got to know them. And now I know they're lunatics and they're scum. Secretary of State Marco Rubio, who usually has a pretty straight poker face standing behind him at these affairs, he couldn't help himself but to break up laughing on that. Because it's true. This is O'Connor and Company. Keep it right here. More to come.
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4: Today, expect partial sunshine with a chance of a thunderstorm in the area later this afternoon. The high will reach 89 degrees. Tonight, the weather will become cloudy with a few showers and a thunderstorm, remaining warm and humid with a low of 71. Tomorrow will bring cloudy and humid conditions with a chance of showers and a thunderstorm and a high of 83. Moving on to Saturday, anticipate partly sunny skies and humid weather with a chance of a thunderstorm in a few spots, reaching a high of 80. By Sunday, skies will be mostly sunny with a high of 87. I'm meteorologist Joe Lundberg on 98.9 FM, The Answer.
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0: wants to make sure they get an ROI on that, so there's some degrees they're going to stop financing. What do you think?
1: Well, first of all, we start with any degree that has the word race or gender or something like that.
0: Yes.
1: That's number one.
0: Yes.
1: Second, maybe we go through, and if it's anything similar to the list of degrees from the movie Accepted, if it's close to that, like walking around thinking about stuff, get rid of that crap.
0: Yes. I don't know if they blatantly call it that at this point, but it does seem that some of these degrees involve just walking around and thinking about stuff.
1: Yeah, that movie was a parody of colleges, but they've become the parody. They've the old joke about underwater basket weaving. Well,
0: yes.
1: We're not that far from that crap.
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4: Today, expect partial sunshine with a chance of a thunderstorm in the area later this afternoon. The high will reach 89 degrees. Tonight, the weather will become cloudy with a few showers and a thunderstorm, remaining warm and humid with a low of 71. Tomorrow will bring cloudy and humid conditions with a chance of showers and a thunderstorm and a high of 83. Moving on to Saturday, anticipate partly sunny skies and humid weather with a chance of a thunderstorm in a few spots, reaching a high of 80. By Sunday, skies will be mostly sunny with a high of 87. I'm meteorologist Joe Lundberg on 98.9 FM, The Answer.
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6: When Abraham Lincoln was elected president in 1860, America stood on the edge of collapse. Over the next 4 years, the Civil War claimed more than 700,000 lives and tested whether our republic could endure. As the war drew to a close, Lincoln looked beyond victory. He looked toward healing. In his second inaugural address, he challenged the nation, "Let us strive on to bind up the nation's wounds, to achieve and cherish a just and lasting peace." Lincoln understood that preserving the greatest experiment in self-government required more than winning a war. It required the character to restore what had been broken. More than 160 years later, America still faces division. The question is not whether we'll disagree. The question is whether we still have the wisdom and the character to heal together.
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3: Today, expect partial sunshine with a chance of a thunderstorm in the area later this afternoon. The high will reach 89 degrees. Tonight, the weather will become cloudy with a few showers and a thunderstorm, remaining warm and humid with a low of 71. Tomorrow will bring cloudy and humid conditions with a chance of showers and a thunderstorm and a high of 83. Moving on to Saturday, anticipate partly sunny skies and humid weather with a chance of a thunderstorm in a few spots, reaching a high of 80. By Sunday, skies will be mostly sunny with a high of 87. I'm meteorologist Joe Lundberg on 98.9 FM, The Answer.
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7: When Abraham Lincoln was elected president in 1860, America stood on the edge of collapse. Over the next 4 years, the Civil War claimed more than 700,000 lives and tested whether our republic could endure. As the war drew to a close, Lincoln looked beyond victory. He looked toward healing. In his second inaugural address, he challenged the nation, "Let us strive on to bind up the nation's wounds, to achieve and cherish a just and lasting peace." Lincoln understood that preserving the greatest experiment in self-government required more than winning a war. It required the character to restore what had been broken. More than 160 years later, America still faces division. The question is not whether we'll disagree. The question is whether we still have the wisdom and the character to heal together.
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6: Before dawn, on June 6th, 1944, thousands of young American GIs stepped off landing craft onto the beaches of Normandy. Little did they know that their bravery would change the world. They faced gunfire, uncertainty, and overwhelming odds. Yet they pressed forward. Many would never leave that shoreline. D-Day marked the beginning of the end for Nazi Germany, opening a second front that changed the course of World War II. Those men didn't fight for conquest. They fought so that future generations around the world could live free from tyranny. Today, crosses and Stars of David line the Normandy coast as silent reminders that freedom is never free.
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0: Gallagher.
1: Yeah, Tuesday, July 21st. That's coming up. Freedom Forum, celebrating 250 years of American independence, featuring Mike Gallagher and Hugh Hewitt at Der Dutchman Restaurant and Bakery. That's a big, big.

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8: When Abraham Lincoln was elected president in 1860, America stood on the edge of collapse. Over the next 4 years, the Civil War claimed more than 700,000 lives and tested whether our republic could endure. As the war drew to a close, Lincoln looked beyond victory. He looked toward healing. In his second inaugural address, he challenged the nation, "Let us strive on to bind up the nation's wounds, to achieve and cherish a just and lasting peace." Lincoln understood that preserving the greatest experiment in self-government required more than winning a war. It required the character to restore what had been broken. More than 160 years later, America still faces division. The question is not whether we'll disagree. The question is whether we still have the wisdom and the character to heal together.
9: There's something very dangerous in your home. 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
1: Here's a lot of text messages coming in on our text line, which is also 800-655-MIKE. Love hearing from you via text, 800-655-6453. From Minnesota, Mike, I don't know why for one second you would think this Graham Plattner thing would turn the tide. We've been down this road so many times with so many shady characters on the left. That's not true. Not like this. Yeah, there have been shady characters. There's shady, and then there's communists. We've never been down this socialism path before. So my question is, do you think this might turn the tide? Will Americans finally wise up and realize electing rotten people, even Democrats, who hide behind the socialism, communism banner, that's no good for America. And it's not going to work. Will it change? Greg's in Illinois. Greg, you're on the Mike Gallagher Show, 9 before the hour. Hi, Greg. How are you?
2: Yeah, I'm doing fine, Mike. How are you?
1: I'm great. Good to be back to work, and I can't wait to hear what you think. Will the tide turn over Graham Plattner or no?
2: You know, I really don't think so. And, of course, I'm from Illinois, I-L-L, Illinois.
1: Mm-hmm. Yeah.
2: And, our problem here, and I've got conservative friends that have just checked out, and I can give you two examples.

0: Well, the trucker from Uzbekistan who ran into the back of 21-year-old Toby Forsyth of Gahanna and killed him Sunday night on I-71 was supposed to be in court yesterday, but he was not in court yesterday. He will be in court on Friday. That delay due to a request for a continuance filed by the Uzbekistan truck driver's attorney. This is a large problem in the United States, larger than I knew about. We've talked from time to time about it, but we'll talk more about it today. Get to the expected audio tape of Lance Twiggs, the love interest of accused Charlie Kirk assassin Tyler Robinson. That's supposed to play in a Utah court momentarily. The shooting is fast and furious over in the Middle East. And we had a violent night in Columbus and an arrest from a murder of a 16-year-old the day before. That's all coming up for you today on a Thursday edition of the Bruce Woolley Show. But let's start with the death of Toby Forsyth. Completely unnecessary. He was in his Honda Accord driving south on I-71 on Sunday night, a little bit after 1:30 in the morning. What I have not been able to yet find reported is whether Mr. Forsyth was stuck in traffic, was in a construction zone, was going at a normal speed, and was run into by this truck driver from Uzbekistan. It's unclear to me exactly how this transpired. What is unfortunately not unclear is that Toby Forsyth is dead. He's a Gahanna Lincoln graduate in 2023, soccer player, soccer goalie, played at Shawnee State. He was going to play at UMass Lowell this year. He started his postgraduate studies at Ashland University. And the truck driver, Bekzad Azaroff, did not speak English. He could not converse with the troopers who responded to the fatal scene. He could not speak to the people at the hospital who checked him out once he was taken there. He had to use Google Translate to communicate with them. Now, this is a gentleman named Tom Balzer, who is the head, the president of the Ohio Trucking Association. Notice what he says you have to have to get a commercial driver's license to be able to drive a semi in the state of Ohio.
1: They should not be able to get a CDL if they don't have language proficiency, although the term English language proficiency is a pretty subjective term. There is no real standard as to... He would have had to, when he took his test, to prove to that tester that he is proficient in the English language.
0: Now, of course, what Mr. Balzer doesn't say there, which you know he obviously knows and you probably know, is that this guy could be driving in the state of Ohio, being licensed in another state. We don't have, in fact, we have an amendment in the Constitution that prohibits stopping people at state lines. Seeing if they are in compliance with whatever rules a state would want to make up. Like when you're driving on I-70 and you get to, you know, Richmond, Indiana, there's not a phalanx of Indiana state troopers there going, okay, can I see your papers? No, we don't do that in the United States of America. You're free to travel from one state to the next. So this guy could be licensed anywhere, and that's what we don't know yet, is we don't know where he was licensed. Was he licensed out of a place where they give a CDL to anybody and everybody who applies? I'm thinking California. But the number of American citizens, I suppose I shouldn't assume they're all American citizens, but that's just how these things tend to kind of unfold, right? Very seldom when a illegal pulls his semi like the guy in Florida did in August of 2025 across a highway median making a U-turn. It's never like a family of it's not like Kilmar Garcia and his carload full of illegals that he's human trafficking and got across the border runs underneath the tractor trailer and gets killed. No, it's always a mom, a dad, and some children, as it was in Delaware County a couple of months ago when a family from Ashley mom, dad under 40, and their one-year-old son were killed by, again, a person who had, we know now, lied on his immigration papers and was in the United States dubiously. We don't have much information on this Bekzad Azarov character. I've heard he was let into the United States, quote unquote, legally under the Biden administration. But, you know, flying somebody in because they filled out an app online, that doesn't fly under the Trump administration. My guess is if he, Mr. Azarov, had come on law enforcement's radar long before plowing into the back of Toby Forsyth's Honda Accord, Mr. Azarov would have been in some peril in terms of how long he could stay here in the United States. We had, did I say this already? We had 30 people killed in the United States last year in trucking accidents involving truckers who don't speak English. If you don't speak English, how can you read English? If you don't read English, how can you understand highway road signs? This is a big, big problem out there. 30 people, that's a lot of people. That's an accident that claims an innocent life, a 100% preventable traffic fatality every 2 weeks. Every 2 weeks. More than every 2 weeks. It's 30. Just utterly unacceptable. Here's Andrew Polyakov of the Commercial Vehicle Training Association.
2: What we see here, and really there's a lot to this, because there's what do the rules say and then what's happening on the ground. We're seeing now the realization that there are a lot of people committing fraud and engaging in a variety of bad actions, not the least of which being giving people commercial driver's licenses.
0: Yeah, they just give it to them because, you know, oh, okay, so this is, you're going to find out that there are a lot of, maybe they're legal immigrants, but I read one story today where this guy from India set up a trucking company and he wanted to hire only Indian truck drivers. Okay, well, that's a problem. You can't do that in the United States of America. That's employment discrimination. I understand why he might want people who speak his native language or whatever, but you got to be able to speak American, speak English. Or you should be able to. I'm sure in California they don't have that requirement, but they do in Ohio. So an immigrant starts a trucking company. He's quite likely living around people who, hey, would you like to drive a truck for me? You can make this much money over the road, blah, blah, blah, blah. Sure, great idea. In whatever language they're speaking, not English. You know how to drive a truck? Oh, well, you know, I'm sure I'll figure it out, right? And you're in an 80,000-pound assault weapon hauling who knows what. Could be toxic chemicals, could be anything. So Secretary of Transportation Sean Duffy, they say they've shut down 10,000. Think of that. 10,000 CDL mills. Commercial driver's license mills, trucking academies, this, that, the other. Sure. Why are there so many of them? If they've shut down 10,000, what are there, like three left? No, there's hundreds of thousands of them left. And why is that? You know what it costs to file the paperwork to get established as a CDL training facility? $300. $300. Now, this was not a real problem when we didn't have our nation overrun by illegal immigrants. It's a big problem now, and Americans are dying because of it. So that's, I feel awful, just awful for the Forsyth family in Gahanna that they have to go through this. There's another grieving family in Columbus today. We don't have the identity, but last night, Columbus police went to what they thought was a car accident in North Linden, Homestead Drive and Carolyn Avenue, just before 10 o'clock. Looked like a pretty benign crash. One car hit a parked car on the street. That can happen easily. You're not paying attention. You're drunk, whatever. This time they opened up the driver's side door and there was a guy in there suffering from gunshot wounds. Taken to a local hospital. but he died this morning. So that's a murder. I don't know if they have any chance of solving that one. They do, though, think they have the person responsible for the murder of a 16-year-old on the northeast side on Tuesday. 16-year-old Kevin Lauren was the victim in that one, and not surprisingly, the person who is charged with shooting him is Missyon Griffin, 18, of the northeast side. He's in the Franklin County Jail. So, we've got a lot of young kids dying in Columbus. I think it's 8 of the 38 murders, kids under 20.
3: This afternoon, expect a mix of clouds with a thunderstorm possible, reaching a high of 90 tonight. Skies will turn cloudy with a few showers and a thunderstorm, likely staying warm and humid with a low of 71. Tomorrow will bring cloudy and humid conditions with more showers and thunderstorms, reaching a high of 82. Looking ahead to Saturday, anticipate partly sunny skies with lingering humidity and a chance of a thunderstorm in a few areas, highs around 83. By Sunday, skies will be mostly clear with a high of 87. I'm meteorologist Joe Lundberg on 98.9 FM, The Answer.
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0: 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So this morning we are supposed to hear, I don't know if it'll be a morning our time, it'll be morning in Utah, at the preliminary hearing for Tyler Robinson, the accused assassin of Charlie Kirk. We are supposed to finally hear, but not see, the video of Robinson's roommate, as tastefully as I can put it, Lance Twiggs. Now, the interview of Lance Twiggs is 37 minutes of video, which they could play in the court. But they're not going to play 37 minutes of the video. In fact, they're not going to play any minutes of the video. They're going to only play audio, and they're going to remove, not play, 17 minutes of it. Why? Well, the answer is because Tyler Robinson's attorneys object to it playing in court. And why would they be objecting to that? Because in that portion of the now audio, Lance Twiggs would have said that that Tyler Robinson called him from Orem, Utah after shooting and killing Charlie Kirk to confess to the crime. That Tyler Robinson said, look under the keyboard at the computer, and there'll be a note there, and it'll tell you what I've done. They exchanged text messages where Tyler Robinson made a comment about grandpa's rifle getting the job done and things like that. So the evidence against Tyler Robinson is overwhelming. We've already seen that they have his DNA on the gun, spent cartridges and unspent cartridges found at the scene, because when you fire a 30-06 Mauser rifle, it's a bolt action rifle. So if you don't know anything about rifles, you have to like pull back a bolt in a certain sequence in the slide, and that is what ejects the shell casing. Every bullet is inside a casing. So the bullet is expelled from the rifle barrel, but there's a casing that you then, if you want to put another shell in there, you got to pop that first casing out. Or like my guns, they self-eject. But this rifle is like 30-some years old, so it didn't have that technology at the time. So they found pro-transgender messages on the casings that were etched on there. Tyler Robinson did this. And the lousy part of this whole entire sordid, demonic assassination is that you have really evil people like Candace Owens using it to make millions of dollars putting out ridiculous conspiracy theories about this hit being ordered by Israel, or the CIA was in on it, or Erica Kirk orchestrated it, or Charlie Kirk's security guy orchestrated it. And she raises just enough doubt so people go, well, yeah, it is strange that Charlie Kirk's security team turned the roof of that building over to the campus police. The campus police chief told Charlie Kirk's security chief, no, you don't have to handle that. We'll take care of it. And then they didn't. Oh, well, maybe that means the campus police. See, every failure births a possibility with almost no percentage chance of it being, you know, a reality. People love to gravitate toward, they don't want to take the obvious answer. Gee, we've got Tyler Robinson's DNA on the gun. We've got it on the cartridges. We've got it on the trigger. We've got it on the towel the gun was wrapped in. We've got all kinds of video of him at the scene. We've got him turning himself in wearing the exact same t-shirt and exact same shoes that he was wearing when he was first spotted on video in the parking garage at the university the day of Charlie Kirk's assassination. When he turned himself in 30 hours later, he was wearing the same t-shirt and the same shoes. Now, this whole thing's infuriating to me that we have to go through this dog and pony show and that this judge, Tony Graff Jr., is appeasing the defense because the defense is saying, well, you can't play the video of Lance Twiggs because that'll prejudice the jury pool. And you can't, you know, show this, that, the other, admit this, that, the other, because that'll prejudice the jury pool. What they don't say is that what is going on in Utah for this entire week is only going on in Utah for this entire week because the defense did not waive the right to a preliminary hearing. I mean, they're in the preliminary hearing, which is only supposed to establish, is there enough evidence to charge Tyler Robinson and to keep him incarcerated until we hold a trial? That's all they're determining this week. They're not determining his guilt or innocence. They're not determining anything other than, does the state have enough evidence to try Tyler Robinson? Is it plausible that he could have shot Charlie Kirk? Well, it's pretty plausible, isn't it? But it's the height of ego and hubris for the defense on one hand to say, well, gee, Judge, you can't allow that in. When there's only the possibility of the judge allowing it in because you forced him to hold a preliminary hearing. You could have said, they got your DNA, they got you on video, they got the rifle, they got your fingerprints on it, they've got your DNA on it. It's a waste of time for us to go in there for a preliminary hearing because all it's going to do is establish in people's minds that you actually did this, which everybody knows you already did it anyway. So here, of course, is one of Tyler Robinson's attorneys arguing a point that they wouldn't have to make if they'd waived the preliminary hearing, which is their right to do.
14: I am not calling the statements of Mr. Robinson confessions, but that is what the state will call them. And so there are portions of this exhibit and the other exhibits that I've referred to, which implicate Mr. Robinson's right not to have what the state calls a confession televised.
0: Just maddening. Tyler Robinson is guilty of this crime. Tyler Robinson should be put to death for this crime. But there is too much money to be made in creating and fabricating doubt about who killed Charlie Kirk. And the people who are engaging in that are really despicable.
15: With SRN News, I'm Bob Agnew. The U.S. has launched new airstrikes against Iran, and Tehran responded by targeting Gulf countries. The exchange of fire threatened an interim deal intended to help end the war in the Middle East. Sirens sounded at least three times in Bahrain. Missiles also targeted Kuwait and Qatar. President Trump says he believes a ceasefire with Iran is effectively over. He says he's not sure whether he wants a deal anymore and that the U.S. should, in his words, finish the job. But he also insists that continued attacks back and forth don't necessarily mean a return to full-scale war. It could be a strategy to increase pressure, in fact, on Tehran to stop attacking ships in the Strait of Hormuz. All of the back and forth is having an impact on Wall Street. Stocks treading water as traders look for the next catalyst to drive markets higher or lower. But mostly positive for now. The Dow is up 123 points, the NASDAQ up by just about 2. This is SRN News.
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20: We want to know Jesus, trust him, and maybe sing really loud about him. That's why K-Love Kids is

0: Texas case and Cassidy's case been embarrassed in the primary because Trump endorsed the other guy in Louisiana. But Susan Collins is like a thorn in Trump's side. This is how much of a lunatic the people, just how crazed they are in Maine. Okay, here's Graham Plattner. I can't wait to play this for you because this is, here's the first like minute-ish of his statement.
1: Everyone.
2: It's
1: Graham Plattner here.
2: Graham Plattner here.
1: I think as many of you know, over the past couple days, I have faced some very serious allegations.
2: Yes.
1: I just want to make it clear.
2: Yes.
1: This is all false.
2: Sure it is.
1: The things that have been claimed did not happen.
2: Really?
1: It's not real.
2: Then why are you dropping out? Please tell me.
1: It has placed an immense amount of weight.
2: Oh.
1: On me. As I think about...
2: Oh, not about the woman I raped.
1: What needs to happen now?
2: What?
1: Amy and I are regular people. We were not looking for this experience.
0: Then why'd you run?
1: We were not looking to get into politics.
0: Then why'd you run, you moron?
1: We had no desire to run for office.
0: Okay, really? Then why did you? Come on, please, tell me.
1: I just want you to think about, like, what you would do as a regular person in a position where...
0: Yeah, if they were lying about me, I'd fight it. That's what I do.
1: A much larger world... Large forces.
0: Oh, large forces.
1: We're working against you personally to accuse you of the worst thing that a person could do, and it was not remotely true.
0: Oh, I don't know, Graham. I think a Nazi tattoo and rape and sharpening an axe and saying you'd rape somebody if they broke into your house, but not in a gay way, calling the voters of Maine stupid. I mean, like, I wouldn't just elevate, you know, being accused of rape to the top of the many, many things that are wrong with you. Forces, dark forces are out there against Graham Plattner. Really? I seem to hear, like, the New York Times and every MS Now and Bernie Sanders and AOC and everybody in your party was fine with you for months and months and months of this nonsense. But please continue.
1: I learned about this through press inquiries.
0: Really? Oh.
1: With no time to truly respond, no time for investigations before a corporate media system and the political establishment got to act as judge, jury, and executioner.
0: Oh, yeah. Yeah, yeah.
1: Accusations are supposed to be the beginning of things, not the end.
0: Okay. What he doesn't tell you there is that the latest rape allegations, the New York Times, or it was Politico confirmed it with the lady's therapist and with friends she sent emails to at the time, and they saw the emails. So he's acting like this was just like some cooked up story. No, they did some reporting on it, you fool, and it perfectly fit into your career resume of perversion.
1: There is a reason that this is happening now.
0: Yes, there is, because they finally had enough of you.
1: I only have until July 13th, until I am officially the nominee. This was the last week to try to get me off of the ballot.
0: Oh, really? This is it, huh?
1: And that's why this is occurring.
0: Okay, is it? Really? Is that why it's occurring now? Wouldn't it be, I don't know, I'm just thinking, I'm not a political strategist, but I play one on the radio. Wouldn't it have been a better time to get you off the ballot, like, before the primary? So, like, the voters in Maine could have had a choice. They could have voted for Janet Mills, your equally evil and psycho governor, or somebody else. Like, no. The Democrats sat around and went, wait, let's wait till after the primary. Now, I know they have a history of this. You've got, I've made the case myself. You got Swalwell, you got Biden, but you don't have to withdraw. If the dark forces out there, Graham, you want to fight them because it's not true. You didn't rape this girl. You could stay in. You don't have to leave. It's your choice.
1: It's not the false allegations, though, that have brought us to where we are.
0: Mm.
1: It's the fact that they are being used by the political establishment to put structural pressure on us.
0: Oh, that's structural pressure. Yeah, that's... That's daunting, isn't it? Yeah. That's why they had all those other, that's why they had all these politicians endorsing you, Ro Khanna appearing at rallies with you, Bernie Sanders appearing at rallies, and Elizabeth Warren saying you were her kind of man.

0: Man and Chris Murphy and Chris Kuhn and all these other people. Like, that's why they were endorsing you, because in the end, they were going to stab you in the back and get rid of you. It wasn't your own just general buffet of awful. Okay, finally, the last, the pièce de résistance.
1: We live in a political system that is not built for normal people.
0: For normal people.
1: It is a system that is built structurally to make sure that movements like ours cannot flourish. That if they begin to succeed, they can be crushed.
0: Oh, yeah. Not built for normal people. Yeah. Yeah, all you normal people out there, look, Graham Plattner and me would like to speak to you right now. If you're thinking of running for office and you have a Totenkopf tattoo from the Nazi SS, if you're thinking of running for office and you sit around watching TV, sharpening an axe, fantasizing about raping intruders, but not in a gay way, well, you might just be too normal to serve as a United States senator. There might not be a place in politics for you.
2: This afternoon, expect a mix of clouds with a thunderstorm possible, reaching a high of 90 tonight. Skies will turn cloudy with a few showers and a thunderstorm, likely staying warm and humid with a low of 71. Tomorrow will bring cloudy and humid conditions with more showers and thunderstorms, reaching a high of 82. Looking ahead to Saturday, anticipate partly sunny skies with lingering humidity and a chance of a thunderstorm in a few areas, highs around 83. By Sunday, skies will be mostly clear with a high of 87. I'm meteorologist Joe Lundberg on 98.9 FM, The Answer.
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4: Over the next 4 years, the Civil War claimed more than 700,000 lives and tested whether our republic could endure. As the war drew to a close, Lincoln looked beyond victory. He looked toward healing. In his second inaugural address, he challenged the nation, "Let us strive on to bind up the nation's wounds, to achieve and cherish a just and lasting peace." Lincoln understood that preserving the greatest experiment in self-government required more than winning a war. It required the character to restore what had been broken. More than 160 years later, America still faces division. The question is not whether we'll disagree. 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
0: 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Can you guess who? Well, you'll know if you go to townhall.com via 9890answer.com. So yesterday we heard from the main Democratic state party chairman, who said that Graham Plattner was not going to get to dictate who replaced him on the ticket. The candidates are an array of nutcases, including Troy Jackson, who used to be the president of the Maine State Senate. He has the requisite violence against women cred. He threw a bottle at a woman one time. And then we have the Secretary of State of the state of Maine. You might remember her as the woman who believes in democracy so staunchly that she tried to keep Donald Trump's name off the presidential ballot. Yes. So they get quite the array of kooks who will, no doubt, one of them come up with the blessing of the 600 party delegates who will choose the next replacement for Graham Plattner. Here was Jen Psaki on her little show last night on MS Now, which nobody watches. Her show and MS Now, both, reacting to Graham Plattner's exit from the Senate race in Maine.
8: It is an end to what has been an unpredictable, incredibly tumultuous, at times fascinating, simply because of the political story, and ultimately deeply enraging political career for Graham Plattner. Enraging for all of us.
0: Really?
8: And we have covered this race from the very beginning on purpose, because I think it's important that we don't put our heads in the sand and just project upon all of you what we think and only talk to people at a table in Washington, D.C. I think one of the most important things we can do is listen to voters, to watch and to try to understand what is happening in this country, even if it doesn't totally make sense.
0: Well, that totally didn't make sense. I don't know how you're going to listen to voters now that you've taken away their choice in the main primary. It's not like you didn't have plenty of chances to remove him. But as is often the case, the only Democrat making any sense on anything pertaining to Democrats is Pennsylvania Senator John Fetterman, who called in last night to Fox News. And, well, he just had an epic 5 minutes on Fox News last night. He was just getting started when he began this way.
9: I'd say that the trash took itself out. Yeah. And now, finally, people in Maine have a chance to really vote on someone that's not a total a piece of trash.
0: Yeah. Now, you notice he didn't say people in Maine now have a choice to get their voice heard. He didn't say that because that's not true, because their voice was supposedly heard in the primary. He just said what is true. Now they have a chance to vote for someone who's not a complete piece of trash. Then Charlie Hurt, Washington Examiner, asked Senator Fetterman what he thought of the length of Graham Plattner's speech, 11 minutes of it.
9: It's like he gave that weird long speech. It's like, no one wants you anymore. I'm like, bro, you are an accused rapist. No one cares what you think. You are going, you know, straight back into oblivion. And now that's the reality, to give that weird long speech and pretend like people will miss you. The guy that was pushed out of the election because a woman credibly accused you of raping her. So that's his legacy. You know, all that weird long speech, that's his legacy. He will be remembered as an accused rapist that was forced. He acts like he had a choice. Like, he's always been a dead man walking.
0: I didn't know if he was a dead man walking or not, because when you look around the country and you see, you know, the absolute lunatics that were all but elected to Congress out of New York, when you look to Colorado, where a 15-time incumbent, means this person served 30 years in Congress, was beaten by a person who would abolish police and abolish borders, and said that, you know, there was no recourse for Osama bin Laden other than to fly planes into buildings in New York because of American political moves in the Middle East. When you have the Virginia Attorney General elected, despite the fact that he said he wanted to kill not just the wife, but the children of his political opponent in Virginia. I wasn't sure that this bonehead Plattner was a dead man walking, but Fetterman sure sounds like he's having fun. Here's Charlie Hurd asking Fetterman about the faux emotion that Graham Plattner tried to muster in his 11-minute address.
10: He choked up a couple of times during that announcement. Do you think he thinks he's the victim here?
9: Oh, yeah, definitely. That's the thing. I would say to him, like, P. Hustle, bro, you will only be remembered as the accused rapist that got pushed out of your election. That's your legacy, bro. And you are a guy that cheats on your wife. You're the guy that roughs up your ex-girlfriends. You know, that's your legacy, bro.
10: So
9: go,
10: you know,
9: back,
10: Senator,
9: under the rock that you came from.
0: Go back under the rock you came from. That's your legacy, bro. P. Hustle. That was Graham Plattner's nickname on the social media website. The one that caters to pedophiles, where he appeared naked except for a towel. Alluring image of a toilet behind him. Finally, who does John Fetterman blame for this entire sordid episode in Democratic politics?
9: Like, what Democrats, you know, like, saw in that trash bag? What did they see in this guy? Was it the Nazi tattoo? Was the gross messages online? The way he roughs up women? And now, like, what's you know, like, why did you go in on this dirtbag? But yeah, it's like, this is your legacy, P. Hustle, and now adios, trash bag.
10: Can you be more specific about who, what leadership in your party you hold responsible for allowing this to get all the way to
9: this point? Yeah, absolutely. Bernie Sanders needs to apologize to the voters of Maine and to, you know, everyone that donated to that train wreck of a campaign. More than anyone, he pushed P. Hustle into the election. And now, you know, he keeps pushing these communists and these kind of awful anti-American people. So There's plenty of those people that have to humble themselves, you know, humble yourself and stop pushing, you know, this kinds of people on people in my party.
0: Yeah, well, I don't know how much longer Fetterman can last in that party. Can you imagine what it's like in a meeting of the Democratic caucus when John Fetterman walks in the room? P. Hustle, that's Graham Platner's nickname on the pedophile website, who he called a trash bag and a dirt bag, said the trash took itself out. What does Fetterman think when he looks around at Chuck Schumer and Chris Kuhn and Ro Khanna and Elizabeth Warren and AOC and others? He can't think much more of them.
11: 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She's Laura Trump, and she's shaking things up on the Right View podcast.
12: We're the side with the mean stuff? Are you guys kidding? You call us Nazis. You call us fascists. You call Donald Trump Hitler from the left. Really? We're the side that's the problem. 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
21: News this hour at Town Hall. I'm Bob Agnew in Washington. The main Democrat Party has voted to hold a convention now that Democrat Graham Platner has announced he'll drop out of the state's U.S. Senate race after a former girlfriend accused him of sexual assault in a video posted on social media. He says he's not guilty and that it was all a matter of political maneuvering in both parties, including Democrats in Washington.
22: I only have until July 13th until I am officially the nominee. This was the last week to try to get me off of the ballot. That's why this is occurring. It's not the false allegations, though, that have brought us to where we are. It's the fact that they are being used by the political establishment to put structural pressure on us.
21: Most observers say all the drama surrounding Platner's race probably means that the incumbent Susan Collins has little chance of being driven out of office, as Democrats had hoped. The legal battle over alleged damage to the Lincoln Memorial reflecting pool moving forward now.
23: Olympic canoeist David Hurd has pleaded not guilty to a felony charge connected to damage at the Lincoln Memorial reflecting pool. Prosecutors say Hurd helped damage the recently renovated landmark. If convicted, he could face up to 10 years in prison. His next court appearance is scheduled for August. Willie Nelson, The White House.
21: The U.S. airport renamed today after President Trump.
24: PBI, Palm Beach International, now DJT, Donald J. Trump International, son Eric Trump posting the audio from the control tower on his social media pages as he and family members arrive at 5 in the morning for the first flight landing there under the new name.
25: Regional aircraft, effective immediately, Palm Beach International Airport is officially President Donald J. Trump International Airport.
24: The new signs around the airport are up and the name change in effect on the airline websites that operate out of Palm Beach, Florida. Laura Winters reporting.
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21: With a midday Wall Street business report, now here's John Scott.
1: Wall Street and oil prices are holding steady and are in positive territory during the midday hour, following their sharp swings the day before in the wait to see what will happen next after President Donald Trump raised doubts about the temporary truce in the war with Iran. President Trump declaring the interim memorandum of understanding with Iran over. The S&P 500 rose 0.1% early Thursday, even though the United States launched new airstrikes against Iran, which responded by targeting U.S. allies in the Middle East. The Dow Jones Industrial Average slipped 33 points, but has since moved upward. The NASDAQ Composite rose 0.5%. The price of Brent crude slipped 0.3% after rising sharply a day earlier. For the Wall Street Business Report, I'm John Scott.
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2: This afternoon, expect a mix of clouds with a thunderstorm possible, reaching a high of 90 tonight. Skies will turn cloudy with a few showers and a thunderstorm, likely staying warm and humid with a low of 71. Tomorrow will bring cloudy and humid conditions with more showers and thunderstorms, reaching a high of 82. Looking ahead to Saturday, anticipate partly sunny skies with lingering humidity and a chance of a thunderstorm in a few areas, highs around 83. By Sunday, skies will be mostly clear with a high of 87. I'm meteorologist Joe Lundberg on 98.9 FM, The Answer.
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5: 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Welcome in hour number two, Bruce Hooley Show. Glad to have you along. You never have to miss the show, you know. You can take us with you wherever you go in the iHeartTuneInRadio.com app or download the Answer app and have that app with you and play our station. I was admonished yesterday after I said you could put a Bluetooth headphone in. I'm told by my good friend Ron that Bluetooth headphones introduce unhealthy waves in between your ears. I don't know if that's the reason why I had the diagnosis I got a few years ago or not. But I do know this. It's been too long since we visited with our friend Matt Mayer of OpportunityOhio.org. Matt was away on a little bit of a vacation, and we were loaded up with stuff last Thursday, but we welcome Matt back to the show. I hope you had a good time away from Central Ohio, my friend.
7: Oh, I had a great time. I was down in Dallas, so we had World Cup action, lots of great golf, hit the Rangers and Cowboys facilities playing golf. Can't speak more highly of how those courses play and how they treat you when you're down there. So, yeah, it was a great time down in Texas.
5: Texas golf's a little windy, is it not?
7: No, it wasn't windy at all. It was just god-awful hot.
5: Yes.
7: But, again, you're on the course in these beautiful settings. And, you know, the Cowboys have this thing where essentially the cart, everything comes around. It's all free the whole time you're there. I mean, you pay for it with your fees, but it's a beautiful facility. I'd highly recommend anybody playing it if you get a chance.
5: Oh, okay, fantastic. Well, a lot has happened since you were gone, Matt. We had socialists winning in New York. We've got 27 Democratic socialists or people who at least lean that way, Marxists, communists, whatever you want to say. You want to tear down America's founding. 17 of them quite likely to be elected to Congress. So good luck, Hakeem Jeffries, if you win the majority, hurting those cats in Washington, D.C. What do you make of this? A lot of people say, it's just a New York California, Colorado phenomenon, but I find it troubling that it's taking hold with a lot of young people.
7: Yeah, look, Bruce, you know, I've written extensively about the change in Colorado since I lived there 20 years ago and have watched it go from, you know, what was fundamentally a traditional red state values but had some blue state stripes to it to very blue. And now when Diana DeGette, who, you know, I've met Diana, she's been there for God off, you know, since the 90s,
5: yeah,
7: loses in a primary
5: years,
7: to a socialist.
5: 30 years in Congress.
7: Yeah, that's a shock. I mean, I've written about how just left-wing Colorado is becoming because of all the Californians, and you can just see it now happening. But, you know, look, this is gets into this other stuff I've been writing about for several years now about America's civic war, and are we headed in the, you know, 10, 20 years from now to some type of national disillusion if you've got blue states going pure socialist, red states being conservative, traditionalist, as you know, pro-America, mm-hmm. You know, at some point, there's going to be a problem if one side gets control of the federal government in a permanent manner versus the other side, right?
5: Yeah, absolutely right. And when Matt says he writes about it on his Substack, The Patriot Mind. You should subscribe to The Patriot Mind. Search Matt Maher, M-A-Y-E-R, in any search engine, or The Patriot Mind, and you will find it. Matt also, as I said, has another website, opportunityohio.org. Lots of great business insights on there. And you can follow Matt on Twitter, at Ohio Matt. So I guess my fear would be that Ohio could become one of those states. We've had Republican dominance here for a while, but as you've articulated many times, a lot of things that are not going as well as they could go with Jobs Ohio and other endeavors in Ohio. And we've got a theoretically Republican governor who doesn't want photo ID for mail-in balloting, who stands up for Haitians more than he does for American citizens. We've got a 21-year-old kid from Gahanna, killed by an illegal, well, I don't know if he's an illegal, but he's certainly a suspect alien truck driver who doesn't speak English. He could have gotten his CDL in another state, but we've got some problems here in Ohio. It wouldn't stun me if we took a turn away from what has become really only under Donald Trump a really solid red state.
7: Yeah, well, but I, you know, step back for a minute, because remember, Bruce, 20 years ago, Ohio was the battleground state.
5: It was
7: not red or blue. It was just purple, and it could go either way. And we're used to now it looking red, but there are some structural problems with Ohio's redness. And I've talked about this in my piece where I talked about the mirage that is Ohio. As you point out, we have a governor who is not a Republican in any way that I can identify.
5: Correct.
7: Anymore, right? Not a conservative. But you look at it, the fact that we are a forced unionization state, not a right-to-work state, that emboldens the blue, right? And in all of those voters from the upper northeast Ohio down along the Ohio River, over to, you know, Adams County, Hamilton County, that what I call the Blue Crescent, what used to be a Blue Crescent. That's where the power of the Democrats it was. Under Trump, it's become red. But again, that is all those voters are totally dependent upon us adopting as conservatives literally blue policies. That's why J.D. Vance is becoming Johnny Pro Big Labor. I don't understand that. I don't recognize it. But at the moment anybody on the red side starts pushing back on that and we start going, well, but aren't there more jobs being created in right to work states? We lose all those now Trump voters. They go back to being blue, putting Ohio back into a very much in place state, in my opinion. So I think your concerns are valid, Bruce.
5: Matt Maher, opportunityohio.org. Subscribe to his Substack, The Patriot Mind. You wrote a really interesting one, two Substacks ago on, funding for education in Ohio and how it's concentrated more in colleges than it is in the technical schools and the trade schools. And I know in the school board, in the district that I serve, we have a phenomenal tech school. I mean, I'm really actually, when I tour it, I'm envious. I wish I could have had that when I went to high school. And there's a stigma, I think, for kids. I hope it's not as strong as it used to be when I went to high school against going to the joint vocational school or the career tech center or whatever. These places are fantastic. And I know it was something you strongly supported when you were running for governor, and you would advocate that either Ramaswamy or, heaven forbid, Amy Acton get behind it if they become governor.
7: Yeah, I can't fathom why neither of them have gotten behind it, the policy I put out there, which really is to say we got to rebalance how we fund higher ed versus tech and trade. Right now, 85% of state funds go to higher ed, where only 15% of Ohio high school graduates will obtain a degree in 6 years. The other 85% never do, and they get about 15% of state funding to help them identify their future, their pathways, And to me, that's just crazy. We're sending way too much money to, frankly, middle upper class kids who don't really need it, and very little money to the ones that do. And you talk about tolls out there in Union County. You know, it is a Todd Hoadley runs that. It's a great facility. I actually donated my car there so the kids could, auto mechanic kids could take it apart. And when they were done with it, the kids training to be firefighters could try to save lives, you know, do test, you know, runs on once it was burning. Mm-hmm. And so it's, they're doing great work, but no, there still is very much a stigma that, oh, you know, you don't go to, you know, you got to go to college. You know, college is where you go. If you don't, you're kind of a loser. And that's just not true. So many of these plumbers, electricians, you see, I talk to whenever they come into my house, they're making great money and on course to be making $100,000 with this is within a couple of years of getting their, you know, their certification. So we've got to rebalance this, and we got to rebalance it because we're trying to build this plant out in Intel, this, you know, this huge plant. And, you know, Cranes is reporting today, we're going to have a problem finding workers because all these other plants across the country are sucking them up. They're going to be open before our house opened. So this is a real problem that we're going to face as a state.
5: Matt Mayer, OpportunityOhio.org, the Patriot Mind Substack. Follow him on Twitter, at Ohio Matt. Yeah, I mean, they're doing a massive expansion of tolls out there. Rusilli's doing that. And Rusilli is hiring kids who were in construction management at tolls to work for them afterward. There's a lot of drone research and or drone technology, cybersecurity, auto mechanic, plumber, firefighting. I mean, it's the tech, the whole career tech stuff is really amazing. I think it would be great if we steered more kids toward that because they can walk out making like $50,000 a year.
7: Yeah, and remember, there's also the opportunity cost, which I talk about, right? It's not just that you spent, you know, $300,000 going to getting a higher ed degree in women's studies or psychology, which are worthless, but there's the opportunity cost of you not working full time while you were doing that, that you have to add into the equation. And so these kids that are, you know, going into tech and trade, they start making money at 18. By the time they're 22 and you're graduating with, you know, $300,000 in debt and opportunity cost of another, you know, $130,000, they've already made $200,000. So, you know, I think we just have to really talk about this. And this is where Mike Rowe and the Mike Rowe Works Foundation does phenomenal work on trying to reset this conversation nationally.
5: I think the fallout as we switch to the Senate politically of the Plattner thing, I don't know where they're going to go in Maine. I suppose they're still going to pour a lot of money in there. But to me, like if I look at it, I think John Husted's seat in the Senate is a lot more vulnerable than the Maine seat of Susan Collins is because, I mean, John Husted was never elected to the Senate and Sherrod Brown's a proven name with greater name recognition than Husted. I got about, you know, 45 seconds for you to analyze that, but I would expect there would be a ton of money that was earmarked for Maine to be coming to Ohio.
7: Yeah, man, I think you're right, and here's why. John Husted has never run and won a tough race. He's never faced one his entire career. I analyze this in one of my Substack pieces. Every race he's won has been an easy one for anybody. Anybody could have won that, right? And when he's had tough races, he's ducked out twice now in governor's races. Right. So he has not won tough races. Sherrod Brown has run a whole lot of tough races and won, including beating Mike DeWine back in 2006. So I think if you're a national Democrat and you're thinking about where do you put money? Yeah, I'd be sticking in at a place like Ohio, where, again, you've got that blue crescent that runs from northeast Ohio all the way to southwest Ohio along the Ohio River that is fertile with voters that you can pull back into your camp.
5: Yeah, and Brown has, even though I don't think he's delivered at all, positioned himself as a man of the people in his 50-year career in government. So that would play well there. Matt, it's great to have you back. Look forward to having you again next week. Thanks so much for your time.
7: Thanks, Bruce.
2: This afternoon will bring variable clouds with a thunderstorm lurking around and temperatures reaching a high of 90. Tonight, expect increasing cloudiness with a few showers and a thunderstorm in the mix, along with warm and humid conditions with a low of 73. Tomorrow will be cloudy, humid, with a chance of some showers and thunderstorms and a high of 81. Moving on to Saturday, anticipate partly sunny skies and humid weather with a chance of a thunderstorm in a few areas and a high of 83. Sunday is expected to be sunny to partly cloudy with humidity lingering and reaching a high of 85. I'm meteorologist Joe Lundberg on 98.9 FM, The Answer.
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5: 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All right, I'm keeping my eye on the proceedings in Utah, where they're supposedly getting ready soon to play the audio tape of a portion of Tyler Robinson's roommate Lance Twiggs statement to police. If I can be reasonably sure that I'm going to take it when it's at a moment that's newsworthy, I'll jump out of today in crazy, but we'll go to the courtroom for that audio. But we'll start today in crazy with yet another attempt by Mackenzie Shirilla. This is the bratty, spoiled, egregiously poorly parented child. And she's an adult now, but she was 17 and just a brat. When she, in my opinion, intentionally crashed her car into a brick building in Strongsville, Ohio, in summer of 2022, coming up on a four-year anniversary of that. It was July 31st, 2022. She'd been at a partying with her boyfriend all night long, and she drove him and a friend into a building and killed them both. She was severely injured, but she didn't die. And she's been, here's the thing. She had a long track record of being a horrible person. Her parents are as bad a parents as you can have from a two-parent home. They allowed her to live with her boyfriend, who was clearly a drug dealer. I mean, there's no other way this guy had his own house at his age without a college degree and without any kind of a job to speak of. He was clearly a drug dealer. And so she was, and then she opted for a bench trial, not a jury trial, where, you know, the jury trial, you got 12 jurors. You can like maybe get one of them to feel sorry for you, identify with your plight, believe your garbage story that you blacked out because of some illness that you fabricated. No, the judge saw through all that garbage and sentenced her to 15 years. She got lucky that she got sentenced to concurrent sentences rather than consecutive sentences. So she got 15 years for each count of murder that the judge found her guilty of. She could have served 30 years before she was eligible for parole, but she's trying to get a new trial, and her attorney missed the deadline on filing by one day. He says he missed it because it was a leap year, and he miscalculated. Okay, so now she's coming back to the Ohio Supreme Court, pleading ineffective counsel. Okay, well, I'll agree her counsel was bad, but it wasn't a public defender. She hired the guy. So, like, we're not going to give you bonus points, Mackenzie Shirilla, for being too stupid to hire a good attorney. So that is today in crazy headline number one. Now, today in crazy headline number two involves the Wisconsin judge, Hannah Dugan, 67 years old. She's the one who had an illegal alien in her court. And before the court proceedings were to take place, she insulted and lectured ICE agents for being in her court. How dare you be in my building? I'm sorry, it's the United States of America, ma'am. We're allowed to be in courthouses. She ushers the illegal alien out a side door so that ICE agents who were there to pick him up right after he was finished with his trial for whatever his little, you know, appearance before the court for a traffic ticket or whatever it was, she ushers him out a side door. So they thought, okay, great. You're aiding and abetting the arrest of a fugitive. That's interfering with a law enforcement activity. We're going to arrest you for that. She was found guilty, and now she's finally had her day in court. And I know you're waiting for me to say, oh, she's going to serve, what, 6 months in jail? A year in jail? A month in jail? No, she's not going to serve any jail time, and she's not going to even have any probation. Why? Because her case came before U.S. District Judge Lynn Adelman of Wisconsin's Eastern District. Judge Adelman is a Democrat appointed by President Bill Clinton in 1997. And she says basically that the judge has suffered enough. The judge has had to give up her job, and the judge has had mean things said about her by conservatives. And I love this part, that Judge Hannah Dugan is 67 years old with no prior criminal record. And here's the direct quote from the judge. "This is a situation where an otherwise good person made a bad decision in the moment. Now, that's an interesting statement. How many people in how many cases across the country could say, well, I don't have a criminal record and I'm a good person, but in the moment, I might have made a bad decision, so therefore, I should not be held accountable for my actions. Now, I could use the Jason Mead case as a case that leaps quickly to mind, except in Jason Mead's case, he didn't make a bad decision. He made a good decision, because I think preserving your own life is a good decision. And that is what Jason Mead was doing when he shot Casey Goodson. But there are myriad other issues. Try getting pulled over today on 270. If you happen to be like, I don't know, songs playing on the radio, and you're really, really enjoying it, and your foot gets a little heavy on the accelerator, and the cop pulls you over, and you go, I have no record, and I didn't intend to do that, and I'm a really good person, could I be let go? And the answer would be no, because you were going 85 in a 65. Ridiculous. If this judge had been a Republican and had clamped down on somebody for something in an illegal way, like Hannah Dugan did, they would have been sentenced to a much, much harsher sentence than this person got. So that's Today in Crazy Headline number two. Today in Crazy Headline number three, wow. This one is wild. A student pilot landed a Cessna 150 after the instructor in the plane jumped out of the plane and committed suicide. Where did this happen? I think it's happened in Italy. A flight instructor died after jumping from a small plane in midair during a training flight. Oh, it's central Argentina, leaving a student in the cockpit to land the plane safely alone. Leandro Bertazzo, 42, was found dead following the incident, which occurred on Saturday. The 22-year-old student pilot said the last words from Bertazzo were, "You know what you have to do, carry on." Youch!
21: With SRA News, I'm Bob Agnew in Washington. The main Democratic Party has voted to hold a convention now that Democrat Graham Plattner has announced he'll drop out of the state's U.S. Senate race. That's after a former girlfriend accused him of sexual assault. He insists he is not guilty and that he's being forced out by political maneuvering, some of it coming from within his own party. A former Olympic canoe racer has pleaded not guilty to deliberately damaging the Lincoln Memorial reflecting pool. David Hearn, who competed in three Summer Olympics, entered the plea on Thursday in D.C. Superior Court. The 67-year-old Hearn from Bethesda, Maryland, faces a felony count of property destruction. Stocks have been up and down. We're treading water early on as tensions between the U.S. and Iran rise. Right now, all the major indexes are doing well. The Dow is up 203 points. The high-tech NASDAQ way up by 435 points. This is SRN News.
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5: 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They're still going back and forth in the Utah courtroom. They're bending over backwards to show deference to Tyler Robinson's attorneys in this ridiculous... Again, this is a preliminary hearing. This is not the trial, okay? And if Tyler Robinson's attorneys didn't want video played of Tyler Robinson at Utah Valley University, then all they had to do was waive their right to a preliminary hearing. Is there any doubt that Tyler Robinson is going to stand trial for the murder of Charlie Kirk? No, there's no doubt. Why? Because, well, A, he confessed to it to his roommate. B, he sure looks like the guy on the videotape jumping off the roof right after the shooting of Charlie Kirk. C, he's walking stiff-legged in the neighborhood like a guy would who has a rifle crammed down the leg of his jeans. His DNA was found on the rifle, which ballistics match. The conspiracy theorists out there will tell you that, hey, you know what? They can't match Tyler Robinson's DNA to the bullet fragments found in Charlie Kirk's neck. No, of course not, because a bullet sometimes disintegrates upon impact. But they found Tyler Robinson's DNA on the casings that the bullet came from. Ridiculous. This preliminary hearing is a dog and pony show meant to introduce doubt about Tyler Robinson's guilt, meant to stoke the fertile, fanciful minds of people like Candace Owens and others so that Tyler Robinson is not put to death for doing what he did to Charlie Kirk. That's the whole entire theory behind this case. And this is why I could never be a defense attorney. I could never be a defense attorney. I know there's allegiance to the law and this, that, and the other. And if we don't do it, then our system of justice, I understand.
1: I'm just saying, my conscience would not permit me to ever represent someone who is as obviously guilty as Tyler Robinson. Now you say, well, could you make sure that his constitutional rights are observed? Yes, I could make sure that he's not like overrun. But in my opinion, he deserves to die for what he did to Charlie Kirk. And I'm afraid that the longer this goes and the more messing around that they do and the more appeasement this judge grants to Tyler Robinson's attorneys, the more that the prosecution is going to say, all right, would you plead guilty to this if we take the death penalty off the table? Like they did with Brian Koberger. Brian Koberger, for those murders of those students in Idaho, Brian Koberger deserved to die. Brian Koberger should be dead by now for what he did to those students and how he did it and how unremorseful he is. He's never given the family a reason why he did it. He never will. Because people like Brian Koberger and Tyler Robinson are incapable of feeling empathy for anyone else. Robinson doesn't even look around and acknowledge his family. Even Koberger did that. But the judge, they've got video, and you've seen the video, you've seen Tyler Robinson. And whenever they show you the video of Tyler Robinson on the roof or Tyler Robinson in the stairwell or Tyler Robinson driving into the parking garage, what do? They put a little highlight bubble on him, right? Because it's from a long distance away, and they do it so that you can see, like, this is what, there's a big screen full of

determination on whether Tyler Robinson is, I guess, guilty enough or likely guilty enough to stand trial for the murder, if there's enough presumption of guilt based upon the evidence in the case to try him for murder, which obviously there is. But the judge wouldn't allow them to enhance the video so that everybody could see. Now you say, well, you know, the judge is obviously going to rule that this kid has to stand trial. What's the harm in that? The harm in that is when it's played on network television and it's grainy and there's nothing highlighted, then the nutcases, and I don't think they're crazy. I think they're, it's particularly despicable when people like Candace Owens and others create doubt with the old Tucker Carlson excuse. I'm just asking questions. I'm not saying, I'm just asking questions. You're asking ridiculous questions. You know, Candace Owens paints this fanciful theory that there were like, oh, there were like Egyptian planes within like Erica Kirk, like her travel schedule and these Egyptian planes, they match up. They don't match up. They don't match up at all. They don't match up on the same day. Candace Owens uses like 3-day windows. Well, the planes were here within a 3-day window and Erica Kirk was here within a 3-day window, and it's possible. When you talk about over a week's period of time, that's ridiculous. She's all out said that Charlie Kirk's head of security was at some meeting in Arizona the day before, you know, with, I don't know who, government agents or whatever. The guy was in Texas. He can prove he was in Texas. So she's just lying. And other people have picked up her lies and we're just, for whatever, there's some like brain worm in the human mind that makes people gravitate toward the conspiratorial rather than the obvious. Tyler Robinson committed this murder. He had, and a lot of times in murder cases, you don't have a motive. Sometimes you don't have a victim. And sometimes you don't have hard evidence. They've got a motive. His motive was that he's a sexual pervert and he had a relationship with a furry. If you know what a furry is, it's like, it's one level of deviance beyond being a man who thinks you're a woman. You think you're a, not just a woman, but I guess you think you're either a woman or a woman or a female animal or both. A furry. So that's Tyler Robinson's motive, because Charlie Kirk was like, nope, that's not a thing. Tyler Robinson told his parents, Charlie Kirk spread too much hate. Did he? Did he spread hate? Or did he spread truth? And did the left take it as hate? Because it exposed his logic, his common sense, his eloquence, his tone, his willingness to confront lies. The left couldn't handle it. Why? Because their arguments don't hold water. They aren't logical. They don't have any common sense. Charlie Kirk excelled. He was given a gift by God to expose lies. Not always with scripture, sometimes with scripture, but was there a better, more powerful, more impactful voice on young people? And who is the Democratic Party trying to win over? What is the future of the country? The future of the country is young people. It's always young people. It's not just this group of young people. People get old. People die. Young people are always the future of the country. If Satan can influence the young people of the country, if the Democratic Party can get the allegiance of young people of the country, then they can expand their LGBTQ agenda. They can expand their transgender agenda. They can do all the things they want to do politically to undermine the founding of America. They can pack the court. They can add states to basically take over the Senate. They can end the filibuster. These are all things they talk about openly. These are all things that Charlie Kirk was against. These are all things that Charlie Kirk was effective at arguing against. These are all things that Charlie Kirk built a movement advocating against. And as much as Turning Point USA is determined to go on and all that, Turning Point USA suffered a loss that
cannot be measured.

0: 100. Sure, they might have more chapters and stuff like that, but is Turning Point USA as impactful in the culture now without Charlie Kirk as it was with him? I wish I could say yes, but I got to be honest. I got to say no. So this trial is, I know it's necessary because we're a country where we do these things. We try these cases. But to defer to Tyler Robinson and to defer to people who raise doubt about is obviously a crime committed by a sick, demented individual. It's infuriating to watch from a distance.
1: This afternoon will bring variable clouds with a thunderstorm lurking around and temperatures reaching a high of 90. Tonight, expect increasing cloudiness with a few showers and a thunderstorm in the mix, along with warm and humid conditions with a low of 73. Tomorrow will be cloudy, humid, with a chance of some showers and thunderstorms and a high of 81. Moving on to Saturday, anticipate partly sunny skies and humid weather with a chance of a thunderstorm in a few areas and a high of 83. Sunday is expected to be sunny to partly cloudy with humidity lingering and reaching a high of 85. I'm meteorologist Joe Lundberg on 98.9 FM, The Answer.
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5: When Abraham Lincoln was elected president in 1860, America stood on the edge of collapse. Over the next 4 years, the Civil War claimed more than 700,000 lives and tested whether our republic could endure. As the war drew to a close, Lincoln looked beyond victory. He looked toward healing. In his second inaugural address, he challenged the nation, "Let us strive on to bind up the nation's wounds, to achieve and cherish a just and lasting peace." Lincoln understood that preserving the greatest experiment in self-government required more than winning a war. It required the character to restore what had been broken. More than 160 years later, America still faces division. The question is not whether we'll disagree. The question is whether we still have the wisdom and the character to heal together.
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0: Have you registered yet for the trip to Williamsburg, Virginia? 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Why? 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I mean, July 4th is come and gone. Bruce, where were you? No. Through July the 12th, you could win a 7-day, 6-night trip to Colonial Williamsburg. Now, before there was a United States of America, of course, there was a young leader. You might know his name, George Washington, father of the country. You know, it's a lie that he didn't have wooden teeth. You'll find that out in the movie Young Washington. You'll also find out that if you win this trip to Colonial Williamsburg, you really won't have much, if any, out-of-pocket expenses. I mean, we're going to cover your airfare for six nights in Williamsburg, Virginia. 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We'll even invite you to a film-themed dinner for four, again, built around the movie Young Washington. Are there first and second prizes behind the grand prize of the trip? Yes, of course. Find out the details and enter to win at 989theanswer.com. Well, you might have noticed that Donald Trump flew over to Turkey in the plane, the new Air Force One, but he flew back on the old Air Force One. Now, why did he do that? Well, because apparently the new Air Force One, this seems like an oversight to me, does not have some of the security capabilities that the old Air Force One had. And I thought it was interesting that we would resume our bombing of Iran while Trump was in the Middle East, because I wouldn't put it past the Iranians, while they don't have a nuclear weapon that they can fly on a ballistic missile to Washington, D.C. or to Mar-a-Lago. They certainly have the capacity to reach Turkey with some kind of a weapon. I thought it was strange that we started bombing Iran while Trump was over there, but he flew back on the old Air Force One, which prompted questions from reporters who were flying with him about why the change in planes and was there a security threat? Was there information, credible information on the ground in Turkey that Trump might be attacked in the new Air Force One while flying back to the U.S.?
8: Aware of any credible threat by Iran against Air Force One?
9: Well, I have a threat all the time. I'm number one on their list before you. But if I go, you go. Mm-hmm. Right?
8: But was there a specific
9: threat? So perhaps someday you want to change professions.
0: Yes. If I go, you go, and perhaps you might want to change professions. That's what the president said. So that is why he flew back on the old Air Force One. Now that Graham Plattner is out of the race for the Senate in Maine, the big question becomes, who's the biggest liar left running for office on the Democratic side of the ticket? Now, there's strong contenders for this, of course. James Tallarico in Texas, six-gender James Tallarico, the guy who says God is non-binary, he's a big-time liar. So, it turns out, is Michigan Senate seeker. He's got to run in a primary next month. Dr. Muhammad El-Sayed. Now, it turns out that Dr. El-Sayed is a graduate of the Columbia University, of course, College of Physicians and Surgeons with a Doctor of Medicine degree. But he likes to say that he is not just a doctor, but a physician. Now, when I say the word physician, what do you think? You think of, at least here's what I think. I think I can go in and that guy could give me a physical examination, or he could write me a prescription because he has a license to be a physician. But it turns out that Muhammad El-Sayed, though he has a degree that says he is a doctor, is not in fact a licensed physician. Though he continues to say that, and though he said it as far back as 2018 when he was running for Michigan governor and did not win. Now, the most unlikely thing of all is that he would be called out on this on MS Now. And an even more unlikely thing than that is that he would be called out by America hater Mehdi Hasan. But that's what happened.
10: You got attacked by your rivals for calling yourself a physician, not just a doctor, even though you don't have a valid state medical license in New York or Michigan, which apparently is what you need legally to call yourself a physician. Do you wish you'd just stuck to calling yourself a doctor, which you are, to avoid all of this controversy and attacks on your physician status?
11: You know, at the end of the day, it's not about whether or not I'm a physician or a doctor. The question is, can you see a doctor? It's not about my education. It's about whether or not your kid gets a good education. So
10: well,
11: I'm just not spending
10: that's a good
11: time.
10: Line, but people would say it's also about, did you tell the truth?
11: Well, I would say that I was the health director for the city of Detroit. I've done more to provide more people health care or eliminate their medical debt than most doctors have done in their practice career.
12: Oh, what? He was the health director, so he did more to help people get health care, so therefore he's a physician?
0: By that same logic, is a taxi driver a bus driver? A taxi driver can say, well, I've hauled more people around than a bus driver. I'm a taxi driver, so, you know, does that mean I'm a NASCAR driver? I mean, a driver? Does that mean I'm a NASCAR driver? Does that mean I'm an IndyCar driver? No, of course not. He talks about himself being a physician because why? There's only one reason why. So it will beef up his legitimacy as a candidate. So people go, oh, he's smart guy. He's a physician. Liar. That's what he is. He's a liar. Okay. We finish up with a couple of good laws now on the books in the state of Ohio. Have you ever happened upon on social media, Facebook or X or anywhere else, people who get stopped by the police for speeding or running a stop sign or some just kind of benign traffic offense? And the officer walks up and the window of the car, maybe they have to tap on it for you to lower the window. And a person rolls down the window and the officer says, may I see your license and registration? And the person's like, no, I'm not going to give it to you. No. Can you call your supervisor and have him out here? And the officer, they're always patient in the beginning. No, no, you have to give me your license and registration. No, I don't. I don't have to give it to you. I wasn't doing anything. And an argument ensues. And the arguments always end the same way. They always end with the police officer calling for backup, asking nicely 8, 10, 12 times. And finally, it ends with the officer or other officers yanking the person out of the car, putting them in handcuffs and arresting. Well, now in Ohio, ladies and gentlemen, if you are stopped by a police officer, there is a law, Mike DeWine signed it Tuesday in between bites of cookies from Fran's kitchen, stipulating that you must give your name, address, and date of birth when asked by a police officer. You say, I thought I already had to do that. Yes, because you're not a crazed lunatic Democrat. Passengers also have to do the same. Now, apparently, this is going to be challenged by lawyers. Of course it is, because they see lawsuits. They see this as a violation of your Fifth Amendment right against self-incrimination. Which, I don't get it. But, you know, the way the courts rule sometimes wouldn't surprise me. Also enacted into law, signed by Governor Mike DeWine, a law requiring protesters and bystanders to give law enforcement a 15-foot buffer when they are doing their jobs. So it's now illegal in the state of Ohio when Columbus police are ordering you to get out of the street. You can't, like, get up in their face, yell at them, spit at them, or on them. You have to give them a 15-foot buffer. That's a great law. Should have been on the books long before. So if you violate that, and this goes for any first responder, any firefighter, any police officer who tells you to get back, you're going to get, let's see if they have the penalty in here. They do not. Okay. Guess who opposes this? Yes, the American Civil Liberties Union and the Council on American Islamic Relations. Both of them oppose it. So, two good laws enacted by our first Republican supermajorities in the House and Senate, and then signed into law by our Governor Mike DeWine. I often bang on the governor with good reason, because he's, as Matt Maher said when he joined us at the top of the hour, not a Republican and not a conservative. But in these two cases, Mike DeWine came to his senses and put his signature on the bill. So, good thing. Stay back. Give that officer your in.
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16: News this hour at Town Hall. I'm Bob Agnew in Washington. A former Olympic canoe racer has pleaded not guilty to deliberately damaging the Lincoln Memorial reflecting pool. Norm Eisen is representing David Hearn, who says he will not get into the specifics about what he did or did not do at the reflecting pool.
17: We will reserve questions about exactly what happened for the trial. That is what the justice system is for. It is not a crime to touch the reflecting pool, to touch water in the United States of America.
16: The 67-year-old Hearn competed in three Summer Olympics as a canoer. He's now from Bethesda, Maryland, and facing a felony count of property destruction. Democrat Graham Platner has announced he'll drop out of his state's U.S. Senate race after a former girlfriend accused him of sexual assault in an online video. He blasted party leaders for helping to orchestrate his departure.
18: People in D.C. need to stay in D.C. Decisions should not be made in back rooms by people in places of political power. Party apparatchiks are not the ones to make these decisions. These decisions need to be made in the open by the people of this state, the people who got us here.
16: And his departure expected to make it harder for Democrats to flip the seat of Susan Collins. U.S. stocks holding steady.
19: I'm Seth Sutel, and this is Markets in a Minute. Stocks are edging higher on Wall Street, and crude oil prices are easing a bit as traders keep a close eye on the latest fighting in the Middle East. The S&P 500 rose 0.4% in the first hour of trading Thursday. The Dow added 106 points. That's about 0.2%. The Nasdaq Composite rose 0.4%. The price of Brent crude fell 1%. Brent had risen sharply a day earlier following the latest flare-up in hostilities between the U.S. and Iran. Treasury yields also stabilized in the bond market. The yield on the 10-year Treasury was little changed at 4.56%. Seth Sutel, New York.
16: More of these stories at townhall.
1: This afternoon will bring variable clouds with a thunderstorm lurking around and temperatures reaching a high of 90. Tonight, expect increasing cloudiness with a few showers and a thunderstorm in the mix, along with warm and humid conditions with a low of 73. Tomorrow will be cloudy, humid, with a chance of some showers and thunderstorms and a high of 81. Moving on to Saturday, anticipate partly sunny skies and humid weather with a chance of a thunderstorm in a few areas and a high of 83. Sunday is expected to be sunny to partly cloudy with humidity lingering and reaching a high of 85. I'm meteorologist Joe Lundberg on 98.9 FM, The Answer.
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25: Graham Plattner calling it quits in Maine as the political establishment of the Democratic Party is framing him for rape. We'll go over this incredible story during the show today and check in with our friends from the Maine Wire in the process. Bipartisan praise for Trump accounts? Yep. And from a 2028 Democratic contender, no less. We have that audio for you. And the great Jim Jordan of Ohio gives an update from Capitol Hill on what to expect when Congress returns to work next week. Today is Thursday, July the 9th. We broadcast live from New York City, and we'll see you tonight on CNN at 5:30 and again at 10 o'clock Eastern. On this day, we remember one of history's most famous rides. The year was 1040 in the English city of Coventry. People there were groaning under heavy taxes imposed by the powerful earl who ruled that town. His wife had heard the cries of the people. She could bear it no longer, and she intervened with her husband, pleading for him to ease their burden. She was quite persistent, and finally, perhaps believing that she would never agree, the earl made an astonishing offer. He said, "I'll lower the taxes if you'll ride naked through the streets of Coventry." Now, that was meant to end this conversation. Instead, to the surprise of the earl, the empathetic wife accepted. And before dawn, she sent word throughout the town, "Stay indoors, close your shutters, turn away. Grant me my dignity, and I will win your relief." The people, so moved by her intervention, honored her request. The streets fell silent as she rode, her long hair flowing around her. Doors, curtains, windows, all stayed shut that day. All except for one, they say. One shutter was cracked open. One man simply couldn't resist a look at the beautiful Lady Godiva. Legend has it that he was instantly struck blind by this transgression. You know, Tom was his name. And today we remember the ride of Lady Godiva through the streets of Coventry on this day in 1040, when we recall that lusty villager by referring to someone as a peeping Tom. Now, as we peer through the cracks to look upon today's news, the push to bring attention to one of the president's signature ideas has earned a new fan, a Democrat, in fact, Governor Wes Moore of Maryland, in an interview this week credited Trump for doing something that lots of politicians talked about but could never achieve. The idea, of course, Trump accounts. Listen to Wes Moore in Cut 7.
5: I will give this administration credit for this, is that we've had Democratic presidents and Republican presidents who have not been able to get this done, and it actually got done. So this is actually a smart policy. I hate the fact that he called the Trump accounts.
25: Now, these Trump accounts have already been a fabulous success. Over 6 million have signed up, and a vast majority of those have come from families in lower income brackets. Speaker Johnson reminds us today, and don't forget this, that every Democrat in Congress, every single one of them, voted against this idea last summer. Now, every one of you with a child under 18 is eligible to qualify for the one-time $1,000 deposit from the government. The child must be a U.S. citizen born between January 1st, 2025, and December 31st, 2028. You can do this by visiting trumpaccounts.gov. Makes all the sense in the world. Common sense, you might say. Travel note, if you're flying in or out of Palm Beach, Florida, the airport you used to know as PBI on your boarding pass is now DJT, Palm Beach International, now officially Donald J. Trump International. That is effective today. Eric Trump passes along this recording of air traffic control, Cut 11.
6: Attention all aircraft, effective immediately. Palm Beach International Airport is officially President Donald J. Trump International Airport. President Donald J. Trump International Airport. ATIS Information Hotel, now current. Trump Altimeter 3009.
7: There we go. It's official.
6: 47 Alpha Foxtrot. Understand the President Donald.
25: Politics news. You know by now, I am sure, that Democrat Graham Plattner has suspended his campaign for the Maine Senate seat. He made that announcement last night in an excruciatingly long video, 11 minutes, where he explained his decision. Here's part of it. Cut 8.
8: Amy and I struggled about getting into this. Last summer, right around this time of year, we sat down and we looked at each other and we said, if we believe in the kind of politics we think that we do, we have to do this. Over the past couple days, really yesterday and today, we have had to have that exact same conversation. We believe that for the movement to continue, can't be me. And for that reason, we are suspending campaign operations.
25: Now, Plattner says he's suspending his campaign, but at least as of right now, he has yet to officially withdraw his candidacy. It's curious to me why Plattner is dropping out. He says in the video the allegations are false. He also accused the Democratic political establishment of framing him, essentially. Now, wouldn't a man of the people here to take on the political establishment be more willing to fight them over what he says are false allegations? Democrats today simply want everyone to move on from this fiasco, to forget how much they overlooked on Plattner for so long, starting with that Nazi tattoo. They also want you to look away as the party of democracy throws the votes of tens of thousands of Mainers out the window. They had a primary. They held a vote. Plattner won easily. Nazi tattoo, domestic violence, bizarre violent statements, and all, Plattner won the race. And yet, today, it is as though That vote never happened. Party of Democracy? Give me a break. Gas prices, interesting exchange on CNN last night for yours truly. I often hear Democrats screeching about gas prices, so I asked one last night if she had any idea what a gallon of gas actually costs. Her name here is Neera Tanden. She worked for the Clintons for years and then was a top advisor in the Biden White House when gas topped $5 per gallon. Listen to this exchange in cut number 10.
0: He's back to bombing, but I just, as a reminder to everyone, when there are bombings of Iran, essentially we all pay more for gas because prices of gas and prices of oil go up as they did today. And I think this is the conundrum that the president is in.
7: What's the price of gas today, you know?
0: The barrel went up to $78.
7: Okay.
0: So,
7: what's the price of a gallon of gas in the United States right now?
0: It's $4.30.
7: No, negative.
9: What was the highest price of gas under Joe Biden? That's not the question. The question is, is gas lower today than it was before he... No, it's not.
25: Just a reminder from me to you, do not let the Biden people lecture you one bit about the price of anything, especially energy. Let me give you the facts. Gas prices are $3.84 nationally. It was $4.16 a month ago. Back home in Kentucky, it's $3.45. And a friend texted this morning, he saw it for $3.09 in Louisville. Cheapest states right now are Indiana and Texas. A barrel of Brent crude is trading for $72 right now. It was $80 when Trump took over. It's a pretty major reduction. Just don't ask anyone who worked for Joe Biden for that information. They don't know, but folks, they are all too happy to lie to you about it. We have a great show for you today. John Featherston from the Maine Wire is here to talk more Graham Plattner, Victoria Coates on national security. Jim Jordan stops by for an update on Capitol Hill. 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We'll talk about the president's plane when we come back. It's Scott Jennings on Salem. Stay with us.
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11: When Abraham Lincoln was elected president in 1860, America stood on the edge of collapse. Over the next 4 years, the Civil War claimed more than 700,000 lives and tested whether our republic could endure. As the war drew to a close, Lincoln looked beyond victory. He looked toward healing. In his second inaugural address, he challenged the nation, "Let us strive on to bind up the nation's wounds, to achieve and cherish a just and lasting peace." Lincoln understood that preserving the greatest experiment in self-government required more than winning a war. It required the character to restore what had been broken. More than 160 years later, America still faces division. The question is not whether we'll disagree. The question is whether we still have the wisdom and the character to heal together.
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25: All right, coming up in about 60 seconds, I want to talk about the president's plane, Air Force One, the new Air Force One. But first, if you want to do something meaningful with lasting impact during this 250th anniversary of America, I have an idea for you, and it will take you less than 10 minutes. The idea is that you should read the Declaration of Independence out loud. 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It is Thursday, July the 9th. Common Sense for the American People. Scott Jennings broadcasting here from New York. I wanted to talk for a moment about the president's air conveyance, Air Force One. I had a chance to see Air Force One, the new one, fly over Mount Rushmore when I was there on July the 3rd. Pretty cool. And I have to say, I like the new paint job. I like the way it looks. It's neat. But this plane is in the news this week. The president was flying home from Turkey, where he had attended the NATO summit. But he did fly home aboard the older Air Force One instead of the newer Boeing 747 that was recently gifted to the United States from Qatar. Now, the White House says the move was part of standard security and operational planning. The decision did come, and if you're watching the stream, you're seeing the old Air Force One there on your screen. That's what it used to look like, the light blue. The new Air Force One has a different paint job. But the new plane was taken overseas for the president to go to Turkey, but they didn't fly it home. They just decided to take the older plane. So a lot of people have been raising questions about all this today. You know, back when this plane came in, there was a lot of raging debate about whether Trump should have accepted it. You know, some people were claiming it was an ethics breach. He shouldn't be taking planes from foreign countries. You know, I recall being somewhat forgiving of it in the debates at the time. But I also recall arguing he shouldn't step foot in any aircraft without it being fully certified as safe and secure. I mean, my view is any plane the president's on ought to have all the bells and whistles and defensive mechanisms you'd expect out of the president's plane. And I also recall saying at the time, I doubt whether the military or the Secret Service would ever let the president get on a plane that they didn't believe was fully secure. So when I saw this story about bringing the old plane home, it bothered me a little bit because it made me worry about whether the new Air Force One was up to the job. So, and I see this debate going on online, and you may be hearing about it in your life. So I've asked the White House today about all of this so that I can report to you on this plane and all the rumors. And I want to read you the statement that I received just a few minutes ago from Stephen Chung, who is the White House Communications Director. He says, and I'm going to quote it, "The new Air Force One is a state-of-the-art aircraft that has been fitted with high-level security protocols that ensure the safety of the president and his staff. As the president has said recently, there are many enemies of America who have their sights on him, and we use every tool at our disposal to address those threats." Now, based on what I've heard, I do think there might have been a national security reason why the president took the old plane home from Turkey, but I don't think, based on what I've heard, it had anything to do with the safety mechanisms on the new plane. Chung also last night told ABC News that we use every tool at our disposal, including distraction and misdirection, to address the threats that the president faces. The Air Force also says the aircraft, the new aircraft, is safe, secure, and equipped with the most advanced technologies necessary to meet the requirements of the presidential mission. So I've heard from the White House, and I see here from the Air Force that they are assuring us that the new Air Force One is, in fact, safe and secure, that it's A-OK for the president to fly on it. Obviously, a decision was made not to bring it home with him aboard from Turkey. And maybe that should remain opaque for us so that we don't give away all of our national security secrets. But since this was in the news, I thought I'd bring you the latest reporting. We'll take a break and talk more Plattner dropping out in Maine when we come back. It's Scott on Salem. Stay with us.
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20: With SRN News, I'm Bob Agnew in Washington. A former Olympic canoe racer has pleaded not guilty to deliberately damaging the Lincoln Memorial reflecting pool. Norm Elson is representing David Hearn.
21: We will reserve questions about exactly what happened for the trial. That is what the justice system is for. It is not a crime to touch the reflecting pool, to touch water in the United States of America.
20: The 67-year-old Hearn formerly competed in three Summer Olympics games. He's from Bethesda, Maryland, and faces a felony count of property destruction. Democrat Graham Plattner has announced he'll drop out of the state's U.S. Senate race after a former girlfriend accused him of sexual assault in an online video. He blasted party leaders for orchestrating his demise.
22: People in D.C. need to stay in D.C. Decisions should not be made in back rooms by people in places of political power. Party apparatchiks are not the ones to make these decisions. These decisions need to be made in the open by the people of this state, the people who got us here.
20: And now Democrats are going to have a harder time than ever trying to flip the seat of Republican incumbent Susan Collins. U.S. stocks holding steady.
23: I'm Seth Sutel, and this is Markets in a Minute. Stocks are edging higher on Wall Street, and crude oil prices are easing a bit as traders keep a close eye on the latest fighting in the Middle East. The S&P 500 rose 0.4% in the first hour of trading Thursday. The Dow added 106 points. That's about 0.2%. The NASDAQ composite rose 0.4%. The price of Brent crude fell 1%. Brent had risen sharply a day earlier following the latest flare-up in hostilities between the U.S. and Iran. Treasury yields also stabilized in the bond market. The yield on the 10-year Treasury was little changed at 4.56%. Seth Sutel, New York.
20: And this is SRN News.
30: This afternoon will bring variable clouds with a thunderstorm lurking around and temperatures reaching a high of 90. Tonight, expect increasing cloudiness with a few showers and a thunderstorm in the mix, along with warm and humid conditions with a low of 73. Tomorrow will be cloudy, humid, with a chance of some showers and thunderstorms and a high of 81. Moving on to Saturday, anticipate partly sunny skies and humid weather with a chance of a thunderstorm in a few areas and a high of 83. Sunday is expected to be sunny to partly cloudy with humidity lingering and reaching a high of 85. I'm meteorologist Joe Lundberg on 98.9 FM, The Answer.
31: 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The Answer. When he's not in the Oval Office or owning the libs on CNN, he's here with us. It's the Scott Jennings Show.
0: All right, Thursday, July the 9th. Welcome back to the show. I'm going to follow up on the political situation in Maine. You know, there's a Senate race going on up there. Susan Collins is the Republican incumbent. Democrats had previously nominated a man named Graham Plattner. They had a vote. He won most of the votes. He had the nomination, but now he is saying that he is suspending his campaign amid new allegations that he broke into a woman's house and raped her, although he says he denies that and that it was totally fabricated, that this never happened. Joining us from the ground in Maine to discuss all of this, the great John Featherston from the Maine Wire. John, welcome back to the Scott Jennings Show. A pretty dramatic turn of events, these allegations of rape against Graham Plattner, and then last night he puts out this video, 11 excruciating minutes. He looked like he was seething with anger to me. It was not conciliatory. He admitted nothing. He said it was totally false, and in fact, he insinuated that, that he was being framed by the Democratic establishment, I guess, for being too progressive. You've been covering Plattner and following this story as closely as anyone. What do you make of all this? And let me ask this question on top of it. He said he is suspending his campaign, but as at this moment, I don't think he's actually formally dropped out. Is that right?
5: Well, Scott, always a pleasure to join you. Thanks for having me. Yeah, I mean, here's the bottom line. He said he's suspending his campaign, which is kind of cryptic to me when he said that. In an 11-minute video where he plays the victim and doesn't apologize for anything, I thought he came across as very disingenuous. But he has until Monday at 5 o'clock to officially file the paperwork to get off of the ballot. So I'm kind of looking at it as I don't believe any of this until he officially submits that paperwork to the Secretary of State's office by Monday. So it's going to be fascinating to watch. But watching him in that video, that what you saw in that video is what I saw the last 8 months of covering his campaign. He is a great stage actor. He's very, he should go into theater. He'd probably make a lot of money because that's what he is. He's very theatrical and he's an actor. But him playing the victim last night here, and, that was pathetic to watch as a guy that, he ran as the tough macho man, and now he's sitting on his back deck, like, oh, poor me. Look at what the Democrats are doing to me. Well, you are part of the Democrat machine, and I don't think there's too many people in the state of Maine right now that feel sorry for you, Graham. But I know I've talked to a lot of people this morning that they're angry about this video.
0: Hmm. Yeah, the video is I watched it all last night and just sort of marveling at his complete and total lack of conciliatory attitude at all. I mean, he is saying he's suspending his campaign, which I assume means he will drop out, although, as you point out, he hasn't done it yet. But I find it to be incongruent. If you are so sure that this is completely and totally fabricated, and you have posited yourself as a man of the people here to fight the corrupt political establishment, isn't this the exact sort of thing that you would fight? Fake, false allegations brought against you by the corporate news media? I mean, on the one hand, he wants to frame this as the establishment and the media stopping him, and on the other hand, he's just sort of giving up on, the entire ethos of his campaign. What do you make of that interesting duality?
5: Well, it just exposes his hypocrisy, because his whole campaign has been framed as, you know, I'm the disruptor. I'm the guy who's going to bring change to the corruption in politics. You know, and he's highlighted both Democrats and Republicans during his campaign. This was the golden opportunity for him, almost a gift to him, to say, listen, I told you I was the fighter that's going to fix things. And when he got, you know, initial blowback from his own party, you know, he crumbled. You know, I was making predictions yesterday that he wasn't going to drop out, you know, because, you know, an innocent man doesn't drop out. So there must be some credibility to this, you know, allegation. And there's other allegations out there, too, Scott, that I think that he was worried about as well. So.
0: All right. I want to talk to you about some reporting from the main wire. You are. And I want to make sure I underscore this is reporting that you all are picking up on the ground, and I think you're still working on it perhaps, but it has to do with this question. I've heard this question from a lot of people. Well, if Graham Plattner is credibly accused of what is essentially breaking and entering and rape by this person, is law enforcement going to get involved in this? So that's kind of a top line question. You've got some reporting on what you're hearing might have been some communications between the Attorney General of Maine and at least Plattner's campaign, if not Plattner directly. What can you tell us about that for the record?
5: The Maine Wire has from multiple sources that there was a call placed from the Attorney General's Aaron Pry's office here in Maine to Plattner that if he did not drop out, that they would bring charges.

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13: Are you in a hurry? Well, I am. But as a paralyzed veteran, I had to overcome incredible challenges just to regain my independence and return to work. Finding a parking space shouldn't be one of them. Illegally parking in spaces reserved for people with disabilities is not only wrong, it's against the law. So please, think twice before pulling into a reserved parking spot. Even if it's just for a minute, it's 60 seconds too long. 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
15: All right, home stretch here on Thursday, July the 9th. Fascinating new data project out from our friends at Echelon Insights, and one of the best pollsters and political analysts in the country at Echelon joins us to discuss it, Kristen Soltis Anderson. You see her on CNN sometimes. She writes for the New York Times as well, and she is highly sought after for her wisdom. Kristen, thanks for joining us. I am fascinated by this project where you have broken down the American electorate into eight political tribes. And you can go on the Echelon Insights website and take the quiz, and it will tell you what political tribe that you are in. Tell us about this project, KSA. Very fascinating.
16: Well, thank you, Scott. So we believe that America is not as easily described as just Republicans and Democrats. That is too simple. That is oversimplification. And we know that within both of the parties, there are a lot of different flavors, a lot of different people who believe a lot of different things. So we do this project every year to try to better understand where Americans actually sit. What do they really think about issues? You know, we can have labels like conservative or liberal, but do those always map onto what people actually believe about issues? We love to dig in and see what types of voters, based on what issues they believe in and what positions they hold, are the most motivated, what are they going to do in the election, and that's what we've done today.
15: All right, I took the quiz. So if you go, by the way, if you want to do this, go to echeloninsights.com/tribes, and you can read about the project here, and you can also take the quiz. I took the quiz. I've been taking it during the show today. It says my political tribe is the loyal right, staunch conservatives across the social and economic spectrum who also take consistently anti-establishment positions, skews older and male. Well, it skews male. I'm not going to admit to being older, but I think that's basically right. And in the quadrant, so you've got the chart here, divides up into four quadrants, and I am in the very, very upper right-hand corner of the conservative quadrant. You hold conservative views on both economic and social issues, favoring traditional values and free markets. And you say if we had multi-party system in America, I would be in the conservative party. So when you look at all these tribes, and you've got eight different ones, where do most people break down? Am I a minority opinion, or am I one of the larger party, one of the larger tribes out there?
16: So loyal left and loyal right are the two biggest tribes we have right now, and they're the ones that have grown the most in the last, say, 2 years. We've been tracking this since the tribes were new last year, but we've been tracking people's political ideology for a while. And folks who are you know, pretty rock solid conservatives or pretty down the column progressives, they're going to play a big role in this election in the midterms. This is a turnout your base kind of election. But there are also six other groups that we've got throughout the middle. You know, within the right, there's moderate folks on the right. There are what we call new Republican populists. They're not very ideological, but they like Donald Trump a lot. They're really populist. We got folks, middle American optimists. They are more centrist, but you wouldn't call them moderate Republicans. They're a little more checked out. They don't vote in midterms as much. So we look at all of those different flavors. On the left, a big problem that the left is going to have is that when you look at their primary electorate, they've got these loyal left folks who are very progressive, but that's not a majority of the Democratic coalition. They've got folks who have some more conservative views, too. Some Democrats do care about things like funding the police and making sure that we have a secure border. And so those voters, you know, they may not be in sync with all of the Democratic politicians getting all the buzz these days.
15: Kristen, when you look at these eight tribes, which of them has the most voters who are actually likely to turn out in an election? And which of them has the most infrequent voters, so the least likely to vote?
16: So the three that are the most likely to vote are the loyal left, the loyal right, and what we call electability Democrats, which are kind of those folks I was just describing. They are Democrats. They have been voting Democratic forever and ever and ever, but they are also worried about the Mamdani effect on their party. They look at the Graham Plattner debacle and they say, feels like the wrong approach. And they're very likely to vote. For Republicans, you have that loyal right, and don't let anybody tell you that the MAGA base is depressed and isn't going to vote. They are fired up. The problem for Republicans is the moderate Republicans. They claim they're very likely to vote, but then we ask a second question, and I like this second question better. It's not how likely are you to vote, it's how motivated are you to vote. How likely you are to vote is a guess about your future, but motivated is how you feel right now. Moderate Republicans not feeling motivated right now.
15: We could spend all day on this, and I frankly, when the show goes off the air in 10 seconds, I probably will. Kristen Soltis Anderson, Echelon Insights. 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Look at their new data on America's political tribes. We're done for the day. See you tomorrow. Scott Jennings for Salem. Thanks for listening.
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23: News this hour at Town Hall. I'm Bob Agnew in Washington. A former Olympic canoe racer pleading not guilty today to deliberately damaging the recently renovated Lincoln Memorial reflecting pool. Norm Eisen is representing the suspect, David Hearn, and he says he pleaded not guilty because he is not guilty.
24: This is a case that should never have been brought. Davy Hearn is innocent, and we are going to fight this case and entrust the justice system to do the right thing.
23: The 67-year-old David Hearn formerly competed in three Summer Olympics as part of the canoeing team. He is now in Bethesda, Maryland, indicted last week on a single felony count and could face time behind bars if convicted. A federal climate research office now being revived with new leadership in place. Here's correspondent Willie Nelson.
25: The Trump administration has reconstituted the U.S. Global Change Research Program, the office responsible for producing the National Climate Assessment. The White House says the effort is aimed at ensuring the program focuses on sound science and fulfills fulfills its legal mandate. The office will now be led by geochemist Matthew Wielicki. Willie Nelson, The White House.
23: Crews have draped large tarps over the White House's north-facing columns as restoration work continues on the historic facade, part of a broader renovation project there, championed by President Trump.
0: We've taken about 150 years of paint off of the columns and redid them. They were in very bad shape. You know, when you have 150 coats of paint on something, it's not good. You're supposed to, what they call, strip it. I don't use a word like that too easily. I will tell you, in construction, if you don't strip the paint off, it gets worse and worse and worse, and it was looking bad.
23: The semi-transparent coverings are printed with images of the columns they're covering, masking scaffolding erected in recent days as the workers strip away layers of old paint. On Wall Street, the Dow right now up 120 points, the NASDAQ up by close to 300. More from Town Hall.
1: I'd like to tell you about a man named Phineas who as a child survived the Holocaust. Phineas survived because Christians hid him from the Nazis, risking everything to save his life. Today, Phineas is in his 80s.
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1: Over the next 4 years, the Civil War claimed more than 700,000 lives and tested whether our republic could endure. As the war drew to a close, Lincoln looked beyond victory. He looked toward healing. In his second inaugural address, he challenged the nation. Let us strive on to bind up the nation's wounds, to achieve and cherish a just and lasting peace. Lincoln understood that preserving the greatest experiment in self-government required more than winning a war. It required the character to restore what had been broken. More than 160 years later, America still faces division. The question is not whether we'll disagree. The question is whether we still have the wisdom and the character to heal together.
3: Picture warm Gulf breezes, turquoise waters, white sand beaches. Now, add Evenings of Conversation with Salem Media's Mike Gallagher, Scott Jennings, Larry O'Connor, and Jennifer Horn. This November, sail from Fort Lauderdale to the
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0: Now app. He's president of Gunderson Capital Management. Here is professional money manager, Bill Gunderson.
1: Good morning and welcome to the Thursday, July 9th edition of the Best Stocks Now show. I'm Barry Kite, planner and analyst here at Gunderson Capital Management, and we should have Bill joining us in just a moment. But we've got some green on the screen, and Bill, you there?
2: Yes.
1: Good morning. We got some green on the screen, at least.
2: Yeah. I'm finally here. We had a little trouble logging on here. You know, Barry, I'm seeing some really good action in the memory, in the chip stocks here today. With this big SK Hynix IPO that's going to go off here a little bit later today. But the NASDAQ's up, 70 basis points right now? But I'm telling you, the chip stocks, we're up over 2%, 2.38% right now overall. And I think it's this SK Hynix. I figured that would be a catalyst for these stocks. Did you read that that thing is 7 times oversubscribed? In other words, for every 7 people that want in on this IPO, there's only one person getting it. I think this is a hotter IPO, personally, than SpaceX was, even though SpaceX was much larger and more highly anticipated, right?
1: Yeah, and more of a proven commodity, obviously. We've got, I was looking at the numbers, it's actually going to be the second largest foreign IPO to come onto the market here in the ADR form. I think Saudi Aramco, I think, was just above that number. So, you know, you think we all know how big Saudi Aramco is.
2: Yeah.
1: Putting SK Hynix in the same, you know, atmosphere as them in terms of the money raise. And it's pretty big story, I think. I think you're right. It's much bigger. Much bigger. I can't name the CEO of SK Hynix. It's
2: no.
1: Not Elon Musk, but I think...
2: Does he wear a leather jacket?
1: Reality, this is a more important one.
2: We don't know if he wears a leather jacket or a black shirt and black pants like Steve Jobs. Maybe he'll become the next star. Maybe it's a woman. I have no idea. It's a South Korean stock, but it's one of the four, other than the Chinese stocks, okay? It's one of the four memory chip makers in the world today. So you've got a company that's coming public really at just as their earnings are accelerating, taking off the runway here. It'll be interesting to compare SK Hynix numbers, valuation numbers, growth numbers, sales growth, earnings growth versus, you know, the two American companies, Micron and SanDisk. Because those we've talked about many times before, the extreme growth. We talk about the C and the A in CAN Slim methodology of investing. The C stands for current quarter-over-quarter earnings, and the A stands for annual earnings, year-over-year earnings. And I'll just give you those SanDisk numbers once again because I've never seen anything like it before, where a company goes from a loss of $11.21 in 2023, they finally make money in 2025 at $3 per share. This year they're expecting $66 per share. That's 2,125% increase in earnings. And next year, this is incredible, $203 per share. Another tripling of the earnings, which, you know, is an indication of how tight that memory market is. And, of course, Samsung, it's hard to get a reading on it because Samsung has a lot of other products. They have TVs. They have phones, a lot of different.
1: They compete with Apple, yeah.
2: Yeah, they compete with Apple in the computer space. But these other three, SanDisk and SK Hynix and Micron, are pure plays on this move in the memory stocks. So, anyway, it's a big day. Those memory stocks, actually, the market was down yesterday. The Dow was down, 500 or 600 points. But we finished with a pretty good gain yesterday because the other area of the market, the one that's leading the market, the one that's contributing the most to the gains in the S&P 500 this year, had a very good day yesterday, and today, absolutely red hot. I'll give you some examples. And it's not just the memory stocks. It's the AI stocks. So here you go today. AMD, our largest holding, up 7% today. Micron, I think that's our second largest holding, up 8.1% today. Applied Materials, our third largest holding, or maybe fourth or fifth. Actually, Dell is our second largest holding right now. Applied Materials is up 9.8% today. Marvell is up 7.7%. They make the chips for the fiber optics piece of the data centers. You've got KLA, which makes equipment for the chip makers, up 10.9% today. You've got Seagate, which provides a lot of the memory for the data centers. Seagate is up 8.1%. ARM Holdings, ARM. Chip-making equipment maker out of UK, up 11.4% today. Ciena, in that fiber optic space, up 9.2%. And lastly, a couple others. Tower Semiconductor, up 6.8%. SanDisk, up 6.9%, now 7% on SanDisk. ASM Lithography, up 4.5%, and Dell, up 3.6%. We're up 2.85%, almost 3%. So far this morning. Now, when will SK Hynix go public? Well, later this morning.
1: Right?
2: No, today.
1: Yeah, are they going to price it? Okay. Yeah, I knew they were going to price it today.
2: Well,
1: I didn't know if it's going to trade today or tomorrow. It depends on how
2: I'm sure if you...
1: You never know with some of these IPOs.
2: If you turn on CNBC, it's going to be wall-to-wall SK Hynix. All of a sudden, this company you've never heard of... We'll see what kind of pop we get in EWY today. I don't know if they got any of the IPO. EWY is basically flattish kind of here today. It's only up a little under 1%. That's the ETF out of South Korea that 50% of it is Samsung and SK Hynix. And that's how we've played SK Hynix this year, by owning that ETF. Now... We gotta talk about the Strait of Hormuz because that continues to be a major factor in the market right now. It's impacting oil prices. It's impacting inflation. It's impacting interest rates, everything. U.S. forces launched another round of military strikes against Iran Wednesday. So I would say eventually they're going to wave the white flag, and we'll be back to a ceasefire again. In retaliation for Tehran's attacks on commercial ships on and around the Strait of Hormuz, according to U.S. Central Command, CENTCOM announced the strikes in a social media post stating that the United States is holding Iran accountable. You know what that accomplishes? When you hold people accountable, you hold countries accountable. We haven't seen that a lot over the years from our leaders. Whether you like Trump or not, he is holding them accountable for recent unjustified aggression against commercial shipping and civilian crews freely navigating a vital international waterway. So, yeah, the ceasefire over for now. The military attacks continue on Iran until they knuckle under and stop attacking those ships going through the Strait of Hormuz. You've got U.S. crude oil futures. They're basically flat right now, though. I'm happy to see that because you were up 5% yesterday, 5% the day before. Oil currently sits at $73.20. I think it got down around 66, 67. So you're up about $5 or $6 per barrel here since this all started. The latest strikes, which is the second round of strikes in just 24 hours, were the clearest sign yet that efforts to clinch a permanent peace deal are unraveling. That's not good. Let's see if we got anything. Okay, diesel. I guess you could guess, can you invest? Is there a diesel ETF? Diesel is spiking.
1: If there isn't, there should be.
2: Yes, yeah. It is spiking here today. It boosted the U.S. 3-2-1 crack spread, a key benchmark for refining profit margins, to a record high. And I'll just take a look at one of the refiners, Valero, V-L-O. And VLO broke out to a new 52-week high yesterday. Look at the chart on VLO, Valero. I'm going to put that on my list here, Valero. And, of course, you've got Marathon, MPC. Let's take a look at that one. Boom, same exact chart as Valero, breaking out to a new high yesterday. So maybe it's time to look at those refiners. We'll be right back.

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0: And welcome back to the second half quarter of today's Best Stocks Now show. Well, I think you're right. I think it begins trading tomorrow. Underwriters for SK Hynix, which is SKHY, Sky High. Underwriters have reportedly told investors that pricing guidance is expected to come after the South Korean stock market closes on Thursday, with allocations finalized later in the day in U.S. time. AI powerhouse SK Hynix is heading to Wall Street with its July 10th NASDAQ debut. That's tomorrow. Tracking to surpass Alibaba's I remember when Alibaba went public and Jack Ma was on the floor of the New York Stock Exchange, high-fiving everybody. He kind of has to reach up. He's a little guy. He's got to reach up to just about everybody to do a high five. That was the largest U.S. listing of foreign shares in history. But I think, like you say, Aramco never did a U.S. listing. They do not trade in the U.S. So Alibaba is still the record. SKU and SKDD. I don't know. What are those? SKUU. Those must be like leverage ETFs or something. They're expected to launch on July the 13th. Meanwhile, I was looking at the ETF CRAK, C-R-A-K, after I looked at the individual refiners, Valero and Marathon. I also looked at Sinclair, which is Dino, D-O-N-E-D-I-N-O, Dino. Sinclair has a dinosaur as its logo. There is an ETF called CRAK, C-R-A-K. It's on the move.
1: Look at that recent uptrend, huh?
0: Yeah,
1: that recent uptrend looks nice, but yeah, if you've been in it for a while, it hasn't been.
0: It's not like you've got to kind of trade it. Guess what the biggest search day and topic? Google sets a search record. And guess who drove that search record? It was Argentina's dramatic comeback victory, capped by goals from Cristian Romero and Lionel Messi, drove a surge in global interest. Google search broke all prior usage records and saw its highest usage in history.
1: Wow.
0: Right after Argentina scored their winning goal in Tuesday's match, says Nick Fox, head of Google's Knowledge and Information Unit. They did not share the specific numbers, but he told CNBC, we saw the most queries per second happen right after the winning goal. Google still controls 90% of the search market.
1: Search. Yeah.
0: Well, you know, and I say the same thing about AI. Eventually, we talked about this yesterday with GCG management about, hey, how AI is going to become a commodity. In fact, there's a story today that U.S. companies love China's AI because it's cheaper, much cheaper than what they pay for the AI here in America. And China is so concerned with all of the demand and U.S. companies accessing their AI that they're thinking of limiting U.S. companies from accessing Chinese AI. So once again, we talked a little bit about the future of Anthropic, which is still private. We talked about the future of OpenAI, which is still private, and a few others that still plan on going public. Man, I think they got an uphill battle myself to ever be profitable. I really do. And I think Elon Musk is in the same position with his SpaceX. I think one or two. And right now, I mean, who's it going to be? Is it going to be Google's Gemini? Is it going to be ChatGPT, which seems to be losing a little bit of ground? Is it going to be Claude over at Anthropic? I think Anthropic's going to be a player. I do. I think Anthropic. And then you've got Grok. Okay, and then you've got all kinds of little smaller players. And you've got China.
1: Well, and then you
0: in
1: talk about DeepSeek. Yeah, DeepSeek and a lot of those other Chinese ones, right? Yeah.
0: So I don't know. I think eventually it's going to be like search. I think one or two companies will emerge with a major market share of search, and price will also be an issue. The American companies are going to have to compete with China as far as price goes for the really high-end, AI. And with a lot of competition around the globe, that drives down prices. You can't just go out there and gouge, or you'll lose market share. In fact, Grok, he's come out with 4.5 today of Grok, and he's giving everybody a free look at it for a month or something like that, if you want to try it out. But it's getting into a very competitive pricing market, which doesn't bode well for these stocks because of all of the supply that is all of a sudden coming online. Now, I agree with Taiwan Central Bank. They flag AI bubble risk, I think, at some point in time. For the reasons that I just mentioned, they say that while the AI boom is supported by real growth, it also carries the risk of creating a bubble as companies take on more debt to finance aggressive investment. That's the issue that I see. You know, these companies, in order to compete, they're taking on a lot of debt, and they're investing very aggressively. And this shows up in the memory stocks, in the fiber optic stocks, in the networking stocks, etc. They're on the receiving end of this aggressive investment, while these AI companies are the ones that are aggressively spending. And that's a big problem. The Taiwan Central Bank says we have real concerns about the possibility of an AI bubble, which I think there will be one at some point. I don't think we're there yet. I think when these AI stocks start to go public, I think the next one's going to be OpenAI. And we've heard, well, it's coming this year. No, it's going next year. I think when we get a peek underneath the hood of OpenAI, I think we're going to see the challenges that they're going to ever be a profitable company. We now have a peek underneath the hood of SpaceX. I don't like what I see at all. They've got a real uphill battle to ever be cash flow positive, let alone, profitable. But we'll see, we'll see who emerges.
1: Well, and they're competing with big players here on Earth in terms of, Grok versus Quad and OpenAI and ChatGPT, right? And I mean, it's not like they're the only game in town.
0: No, and I think by the time he gets his infrastructure in outer space, the winners will have already emerged by then. And he'll be way behind the curve. That's the way I see it. This is Bill Gunderson. It's the Best Stocks Now show. We'll be right back.
2: With SRN News, I'm Bob Agnew in Washington. Crews have draped large tarps over the White House's north-facing columns as restoration work continues on the historic facade, part of a broader series of projects championed by President Trump around the Executive Mansion.
3: We've taken about 150 years of paint off of the columns and redid them. They were in very bad shape. You know, when you have 150 coats of paint on something, it's not good. You're supposed to, what they call, strip it. I don't use a word like that too easily. I will tell you, in construction, if you don't strip the paint off, it gets worse and worse and worse, and it was looking bad.
2: The semi-transparent coverings are printed with images of the columns, a concealed masking scaffolding erected in recent days as the workers roll up their sleeves and get down to the project. A federal climate research office being revived with new leadership. More on that from Willie Nelson.
4: The Trump administration has reconstituted the U.S. Global Change Research Program, the office responsible for producing the National Climate Assessment. The White House says the effort is aimed at ensuring the program focuses on sound science and fulfills its legal mandate. The office will now be led by geochemist Matthew Wileke. Willie Nelson, The White House.
2: Also at SRNews.com, a former Olympic canoe racer pleaded not guilty today to deliberately damaging the recently renovated Lincoln Memorial reflecting pool. Norm Eisen is representing the suspect, David Hearn, and he says Hearn pleaded not guilty because he is not guilty.
5: This is a case that should never have been brought. Davey Hearn is innocent, and we are going to fight this case and entrust the justice system to do the right thing.
2: The 67-year-old Hearn of Bethesda, Maryland, was indicted last Thursday on a single felony count of property destruction. He actually competed in three Summer Olympics as a canoer. On Wall Street, the Dow Jones Industrial Average right now up by 121 points. This is SRN News.
6: This afternoon will bring variable clouds with a thunderstorm lurking around and temperatures reaching a high of 90. Tonight, expect increasing cloudiness with a few showers and a thunderstorm in the mix, along with warm and humid conditions with a low of 73. Tomorrow will be cloudy, humid, with a chance of some showers and thunderstorms and a high of 81. Moving on to Saturday, anticipate partly sunny skies and humid weather with a chance of a thunderstorm in a few areas and a high of 83. Sunday is expected to be sunny to partly cloudy with humidity lingering and reaching a high of 85. I'm meteorologist Joe Lundberg on 98.9 FM, The Answer.
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0: And welcome back here to the second half of today's Best Stocks Now show. Just checking in on SpaceX since it went public. SpaceX yesterday closed below 150, which the Seeky Alpha was calling that the Genesis line. I think that is equivalent to the support line. If you look at a chart, 150 is support, okay? It came public at 135. It came public at $135, and then it ran up
1: and just
0: to,
1: under 149 right now.
0: I know. It ran up to 225. It's lost $80 per share.
1: Intraday high.
0: Imagine the people that were buying that thing at 225. Ouch. Now, had you got in on the IPO at 135, that would have been a good time to unload it. Looks like a lot of people did, because now it's under 150.
1: Right?
0: Wow. If you unloaded it at 225, congratulations. You got out at the top. And now you're sitting at 149. Would I buy it today? No, but I will say this. I'm looking at the earnings estimates for SpaceX. I don't see how this is possible. But the earnings estimates for next year, 2027, are 73 cents a share. I don't know if that comes from sale of assets or what. How in the world can this company be profitable?
1: Yeah.
0: By 2027. Well, we'll continue to watch it.
1: It'd be interesting to look at the cash flow.
0: Yes.
1: It'd be interesting to see the cash flow per share versus the earnings per share, because obviously earnings can be manipulated a bit with accruals and other accounting tricks, if you will. But, I mean, I'd like to guess, when do you like to pick a date when it will get to 225 again? Bill,
0: check Kaushi.
1: From you. When do you think it's going to be at 225?
0: Right? If I thought it was next week, I'd be all over the 30-day options on that baby at $200 per share strike. But I don't think it's getting back there. I think it's going to languish myself. Right, and I've always said, wait until this concept is proven. How far behind is he falling in the AI race? Well, he's waiting for a telestial solution. The rest of the world has got a terrestrial solution that is grabbing market share by the day. That's the way I look at things there. So, yes, I mean, under 150 is not good. It'll be interesting to compare how the SK Hynix IPO, and I'm waiting to see the numbers. Like, okay, so we're getting the first glimpse into SpaceX. 73 cents per share next year. And we'll start getting a glimpse into SK Hynix, fairly soon. And in the meantime, you wait for SpaceX to be profitable. Now, how's the consumer doing? I see Costco as a major barometer for the consumer. I think it's pretty amazing that a mature stock company like Costco reported a 10.6% increase in June sales. That means if you look at June of last year, same comparable month, versus June of this year, this big company, this big stock, had a 10.6% increase. That tells me that the consumer remains strong, and the consumer really drives the economy. Did we get the initial jobless claims?
1: Jobless claims came in lower. Well, probably because it's good news nowadays. You don't hear as much about good news, but especially on the jobs front. But fell to 215,000. It was lower than the 219K consensus. We're still, in terms of the four-week moving average, we're sitting at a benign, just under 219,000. So it's, like you said, we're still In terms of the jobs picture, in terms of spending, I mean, it's one thing we can always count on is the American consumer spending. Right?
0: Yeah, until things get really rough, because you know things are really rough when the U.S. consumer starts to tighten his or her belt.

0: That's an unprecedented increase in earnings expectations. At least I've never seen that, anything close to that, in my 26 years in the business. And we also stated, if it's true and we make $400, and by the way, that number continues to go up pretty much by the week, and you put a 20 multiple or a 21 multiple, you've got an 8,000 to 8,400, 400 times 20 or 400 times 21. If you get back to 23 where we were earlier this year, then you're at 9,200. So there's still a good fundamental foundation of earnings and jobs and a strong economy that
1: economic tailwinds.
0: Yes, it underpins this market. Yesterday, NVIDIA had a huge jump, and today I see it's not following through. But, you know, there was a big upgrade of NVIDIA yesterday. That was a big move in NVIDIA. It's been hugging its 200-day moving average here recently. A break below the 200-day moving average would be a big thing, but we talked about the forward PE of 16 right now. I see 16. If you go by 2027, $12.63 in earnings. 200 divided by $12.63 in earnings is way under 20. You're more in the 16 to 17 forward PE range on a company that's growing by 40%. I mean, that's an outstanding GARP and PEG ratio on NVIDIA. And finally, after it's been going sideways now for about a month or so, maybe a little longer, you got a big bounce yesterday. It helped to get an upgrade. And now you've got a little bit of a pullback today. It's down 1.7% so far today. But NVIDIA flashes buy signals at decade low valuation. This comes from Jordy Visser, the head of AI Macro Nexus Research. So I guess they're using AI to do their research, whatever, highlighting a compelling technical setup for NVIDIA, suggesting a potential turning point for the semiconductor giant. Well, like I just said, it came down to its 200-day moving average. It's been hugging that line. And normally, when you get a big bounce like you did yesterday, a breakout above 200 again, that is a technical buy signal. And he also argues that this is a very attractive entry point, blending strong technical support with a historically low fundamental valuation, which I also agree with. Forward PE is down around 17. We compared it with Johnson & Johnson, which had a forward PE of 21 and 7% growth. Here you're getting 40% growth at 17 times forward earnings. There's no comparison from a valuation point of view between Johnson & Johnson and NVIDIA. Now, the market has to agree, obviously, but I agree with this guy. It's a very good valuation buy point, and it's a decent technical buy point. Micron boosts plans for investment in the U.S., to over $250 billion.
1: Yeah,
0: it's accelerating its planned U.S. fab, which is going to be in Syracuse, New York. I actually met a guy. I was sitting working somewhere, and the guy asked me what I did for a living and whatnot, and he was from Syracuse, New York, home of the Orangemen, right? Jimmy Boeheim's old team. And that's where Micron, maybe they'll paint it orange, the building, is building their fab in Syracuse, New York. And they're going to spend $250 billion in the U.S. over the next 7 to 8 years. We'll be right back.
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12: When Abraham Lincoln was elected president in 1860, America stood on the edge of collapse. Over the next 4 years, the Civil War claimed more than 700,000 lives and tested whether our republic could endure. As the war drew to a close, Lincoln looked beyond victory. He looked toward healing. In his second inaugural address, he challenged the nation, "Let us strive on to bind up the nation's wounds, to achieve and cherish a just and lasting peace." Lincoln understood that preserving the greatest experiment in self-government required more than winning a war. It required the character to restore what had been broken. More than 160 years later, America still faces division. The question is not whether we'll disagree. The question is whether we still have the wisdom and the character to heal together.

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0: 20 years, CNBC has been ranking the best states in America to do business. 20 years. And Ohio never once held the top spot until today. The Buckeye State is number one in America, and everybody from the governor's office to the think tanks is elbowing to the front of the stage to take credit. At 5:06, the man whose organization spent years pushing the policies behind the climb, Greg Lawson of the Buckeye Institute, joins us to show his work. Plus, a Democrat Senate campaign collapses in Maine. Courtroom audio in the Charlie Kirk case and American bombs falling on Iran for a second straight night. I'm Jack Windsor. This is the Windsor Report. And in just a moment, we're going to get to the Windsor World Wire. But first, a word from our foundational sponsor. 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It's time for your Windsor World Wire, July 9th, 2026. And we start around the world. American forces struck Iran again last night, the second consecutive night of strikes, after Iranian attacks on tankers in the Strait of Hormuz on Tuesday. U.S. Central Command says roughly 90 Iranian military targets were hit. Missile and drone storage sites, air defense systems, and more. President Donald Trump, speaking today at a news conference closing out the NATO summit, called the operation, quote, a tremendous military success. He said the interim peace agreement with Tehran is over. His words, the ceasefire and the 14-point memorandum of understanding signed less than a month ago, done. Remember what that agreement was supposed to do. Halt the fighting and fully reopen the Strait of Hormuz. Iran's foreign ministry says the United States violated the deal's shipping provisions. Washington says Tehran never opened the strait on anything but Tehran's terms and then hit commercial shipping. The president also said this, and it matters. He called it a war. Now, Congress is going to have to declare such a thing. That's a constitutional question your representatives in Washington should be answering on the record, not dodging in hallways. Why does that matter in Ohio? 1/5 of the world's oil moves through the Strait of Hormuz. Every skirmish in that waterway shows up at the pump in Mansfield and Marion and Marietta, and you're already paying for the conflict. The only question now is how much? Graham Plattner, the Democrats' nominee for U.S. Senate in Maine, the oyster farmer populist backed by U.S. Senator Bernie Sanders, the independent from Vermont, is out. We speculated yesterday on this program that he would be, and he is. In an 11-minute video, Plattner announced, we are suspending campaign operations. And I thought this part, which is the beginning of his announcement, was interesting, and I want you to listen in. I'm going to go to cut one.
1: Hey, everyone. It's Graham Plattner here. I think as many of you know, over the past couple days, I have faced some very serious allegations, and I just want to make it clear, this is all false. the things that have been claimed did not happen. It's not real. It has placed an immense amount of weight on me as I think about what needs to happen now. Amy and I are regular people. We were not looking for this experience. We were not looking to get into politics. We had no desire to run for office. I just want you to think about like what you would do as a regular person in a position where a much larger world, large forces, were working against you personally to accuse you of the worst thing that a person could do, and it was not remotely true. I learned about this through press inquiries, with no time to truly respond, no time for investigations, before a corporate media system and the political establishment got to act as judge, jury, and executioner. Accusations are supposed to be the beginning of things, not the end.
0: Notably, Plattner says he's not quitting because of the allegation. He's quitting because, in his words, the political establishment took away everything a campaign needs to function: money, voter data, infrastructure. He won his primary with over 70%, and the machine erased him in 2 days. Maine Democrats now have to pick a replacement to face U.S. Senator Susan Collins, the Republican, in a race that could decide control of the Senate. Whatever you think of Plattner, and the allegations are serious, watch how fast a party can unmake its own voters' choice and file that away for November. Now to a Utah courtroom. Tyler Robinson, the 22-year-old charged with aggravated murder in the assassination of our friend Charlie Kirk, is in a preliminary hearing this week in Provo, and today prosecutors played recorded statements from Lance Twiggs, Robinson's former roommate and romantic partner. In text messages shown in court, Twiggs asks Robinson, quote, "You weren't the one who did it, right?" Robinson's reply, per prosecutors, "I am. I'm sorry." Twiggs told investigators that the next morning, Robinson, quote, started crying a little bit and said he wishes he hadn't done it. Listen to about a minute of Twiggs. Cut to.
2: "And did he talk about what he had done?"
3: Didn't go into detail. I just asked him in person if what he said was true the night before, and he said it was. I started crying a little bit and said he wishes he hadn't done it. And then kept going around and just doing stuff, I think, to keep himself busy or distracted or something.
2: Okay. Did he talk about what he was going to do next?
0: And that part of the deposition ended, and they jumped to another important context. Robinson has not entered a plea. His defense fought the public release of these statements and disputes, calling them a confession. Prosecutors are seeking the death penalty. Judge Tony Graff decides at the end of this hearing whether the case goes to trial. We report what happened in open court, and we'll follow it all the way through. CNBC released its 20th annual Top States for Business rankings this morning. 50 states, 138 metrics, 10 categories, 2,500 possible points. Ohio scored 1,623, and for the first time ever, the Buckeye State is number one in America. Chew on the climb. In 2007, the first year of this study, Ohio ranked 30th. The buckle of the Rust Belt. Last year, fifth. Today, first. The first Midwestern state to top the list since Minnesota. And that was in 2015. What got it done? CNBC made infrastructure its heaviest weighted category this year, and Ohio ranked number one, the fourth largest interstate system in the country, fourth largest freight rail network. Within a day's drive of more than 143 million people, Ohio also ranked number one for cost of doing business, no corporate income tax, and commercial activity tax exclusions. More on that next. Stay tuned.
4: This afternoon will bring variable clouds with a thunderstorm lurking around and temperatures reaching a high of 90. Tonight, expect increasing cloudiness with a few showers and a thunderstorm in the mix, along with warm and humid conditions with a low of 73. Tomorrow will be cloudy, humid, with a chance of some showers and thunderstorms and a high of 81. Moving on to Saturday, anticipate partly sunny skies and humid weather with a chance of a thunderstorm in a few areas and a high of 83. Sunday is expected to be sunny to partly cloudy with humidity lingering and reaching a high of 85. I'm meteorologist Joe Lundberg on 98.9 FM, The Answer.
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0: Ohio, I want to talk with you about internet safety. Senate Bill 167 says before your teen downloads an app, you as a parent get to decide what's appropriate. 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So what's the holdup? Apple, Google, they don't want parents anywhere near this. So they wrote their own version out in California, called it Bill 175, dropped it in Columbus, hoping nobody'd notice. It lets big tech off the hook, and it cuts you parents out. You're really going to let Silicon Valley decide what shows up on your kid's phone? Call your state senator. Tell your senator to back Senate Bill 167. Send Bill 175 back to where it came from. 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Nobody knows your kid better than you do. All right, back to the Windsor World Wire for today, July 9th, 2026. Going to cover this again. CNBC released its 20th annual Top States for Business rankings this morning, and Ohio is number one. How do we get there? CNBC made infrastructure its heaviest weighted category this year, and Ohio ranked number one, the fourth largest interstate system in the country, fourth largest freight rail network. We are within a day's drive of more than 143 million people. Ohio also ranked number one for cost of doing business. No corporate income tax and a commercial activity tax exclusion that doubled to $6 million in 2025, exempting roughly 90% of Ohio businesses. Now, the victory lap is crowded. Ohio Governor Mike DeWine is taking credit. And Jobs Ohio is taking credit. And the Buckeye Institute, the free market think tank in Columbus, put out a release today saying policies it championed for years catapulted Ohio into first place. Tax cuts, deregulation, energy reform under House Bill 15. Really, Alan, a lot of the same things that Americans for Prosperity Ohio has been fighting for here in the Buckeye State. And in fact, one of the bylines we often quote whenever we read or talk about Americans for Prosperity is they're putting a megaphone to the voices of voters and volunteers hoping to move Ohio from middle of the Midwest to number one in America. And congratulations, gang. We're number one, at least according to CNBC, for doing business. So here's my question, and I'm going to ask it directly at 5:06 when Greg Lawson, senior research fellow at the Buckeye Institute, joins me live. If Ohio is the number one state in America for business, why doesn't it feel like number one at your kitchen table? Property taxes, utility bills, groceries. Greg's great. He's going to show his work, and we're going to have a really good conversation. He has a very deep reservoir of understanding, and I look forward to that. The Progressive Caucus is turning, Alan, on Amy Acton. We're going to stay in Ohio. Trouble on the left flank of the governor's race. The Ohio Democrats Progressive Caucus is publicly unhappy with its own nominee, Amy Acton. Reporter Andrew Tobias broke it, and the caucus put it in writing in a press release. The offense? Acton told the Toledo Blade on June 30th, "I do not support boys playing in girls' sports. This is already settled law in Ohio, and as governor, I will enforce and uphold the law." That's it. That's the statement. A Democrat nominee for governor said she'd enforce Ohio law. Law that's on the books, and her party's progressive wing put out a press release against her. Think about what that tells you. Acton is reading the same polls everybody else is reading. This issue is a loser, Alan. It's a loser for Democrats with Ohio parents, and she knows it. So she moved to the middle. And And the activist base that walked with her at Columbus Pride a few weeks ago now says she's abandoned them. Vivek Ramaswamy doesn't have to say a word. His opponent's own caucus is doing the arguing for him, whether this costs Acton votes on her left or buys her credibility in the middle. That's the race, folks. We'll keep the receipts on both sides of this.
1: This is the same woman who quits most everything she does.
0: Yeah.
1: So it's no wonder she's just drifting into the wind, sticking out her finger, going, this is the way the wind blowing right now. I mean, how can you trust her to...
0: As far as I can throw her.
1: Well, I was going to say something. Well, I'm going to say it and probably get fired, but I wouldn't trust her to sign my prescription, let alone sign a document or sign a law.
0: No.
1: I won't. Don't let this woman at that desk.
0: No.
1: Sorry. Not sorry.
0: Don't be sorry. Ohio's Obamacare collapse. That wasn't. Last stop on the Windsor World Wire for today. And this one's personal because I wrote it. You may have seen the headline, Ohio led the nation with a 32.4% drop in Obamacare enrollment. The Ohio Capital Journal told Ohioans that Republicans stripped coverage from 161,000 of your neighbors. Well, that number is real, but the framing is not the full story. A June 26 report from the U.S. Department of Health and Human Services found improper, phantom, and fraudulent enrollment in the ACA exchanges peaked at an estimated 5.6 million people in 2025. ACA is the Affordability Care Act, by the way. And the exchanges, that's where you buy your public health insurance, right? And the decline reflects the removal of those signups. Federal program integrity actions stopped or removed 2.9 million improper enrollments through February, and HHS estimates 2.6 million of them remain, including more than a million enrollments with no Social Security number attached. The Government Accountability Office sent in 24 fake applicants. The federal marketplace, Allen, approved 23 of them. None of that made the Capital Journal's article. Neither did Who Funds the Capital Journal. At 4:35, Bias Buster, I take that story apart line by line, what they printed, what they skipped, and who's paying for the skipping.
2: With SRN News, I'm Bob Agnew in Washington. Maine Democrats are looking for a new candidate to challenge incumbent Republican Senator Susan Collins in November.
3: Graham Plattner has dropped out of the Maine Senate race. Top Democrats, including Senate Minority Leader Chuck Schumer, called on him to step aside as an ex-girlfriend came forward, accusing him of breaking into her home and sexually assaulting her. He releases a video on his ex page denying any wrongdoing.
4: I have faced some very serious allegations, and I just want to make it clear, this is all false. The things that have been claimed did not happen.
3: Laura Winters reporting.
2: Ukrainian drones have battered Russian oil facilities and set more oil tankers on fire.
5: Ukraine has hit more Russian oil facilities as well as setting two oil tankers ablaze in the Sea of Azov. The drone strikes on oil infrastructure across Russia have triggered a fuel crisis with gasoline shortages and fuel rationing in multiple regions. The strikes come a day after President Donald Trump pledged to grant Ukraine a license to manufacture the Patriot air defense systems. A top Ukrainian official, meanwhile, cautioned that it could take a year or more for the country to produce Patriot interceptor missiles. I'm Karen Shemas.
2: The legal battle over alleged damage to the Lincoln Memorial reflecting pool moving forward now. We get an update from correspondent Willie Nelson.
6: Olympic canoeist David Hurd has pleaded not guilty to a felony charge connected to damage at the Lincoln Memorial reflecting pool. Prosecutors say Hurd helped damage the recently renovated landmark. If convicted, he could face up to 10 years in prison. His next court appearance is scheduled for August. Willie Nelson, the White House.
2: Despite rising tensions between the U.S. and Iran, oil prices retreated somewhat today, at least so far, down about $2 a barrel right now. Stock price is doing well. The Dow was up by 78 points at this hour. The Nasdaq up by 327. 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
9: When Abraham Lincoln was elected president in 1860, America stood on the edge of collapse. Over the next 4 years, the Civil War claimed more than 700,000 lives and tested whether our republic could endure. As the war drew to a close, Lincoln looked beyond victory. He looked toward healing. In his second inaugural address, he challenged the nation, "Let us strive on to bind up the nation's wounds, to achieve and cherish a just and lasting peace." Lincoln understood that preserving the greatest experiment in self-government required more than winning a war. It required the character to restore what had been broken. More than 160 years later, America still faces division. The question is not whether we'll disagree. The question is whether we still have the wisdom and the character to heal together.
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Welcome back to the show. It's Jack, and this is the Windsor Report. It's 4:35, and that means it's time for the Bias Buster, where we don't just tell you a story is slanted. We show you who paid for the tilt and the receipts. And today's specimen, the Ohio Capital Journal, and their story claiming Ohio lost a third of its Obamacare enrollees because of, well, Republicans. We dismantled the healthcare claims at the top of the show. The federal HHS report, Health and Human Services, the phantom enrollees, the government accounting office's fake applicants. If you missed it, it's all at the ohiopressnetwork.com. Every claim linked to the source document because, well, that's how we roll. This segment answers a different question, not is the story wrong? We covered that. This segment asks, who writes the checks? Because here's a rule I want you to keep in your back pocket for the rest of your life. When an outlet calls itself nonprofit, nonpartisan, independent journalism, don't argue with the label. Read the tax filings. The label is the marketing. The 990 is the testimony. So let's read them. Follow along. Everything I'm about to say comes from documents you can pull up tonight. Fact one, the Ohio Capital Journal is not some scrappy Ohio startup like the Ohio Press Network, I might add. It is one outlet in a national chain called States Newsroom. Dozens of near identical sites, one in almost every state capital, same design, same structure, same editorial DNA. When you see Ohio Capital Journal, think franchise, not homegrown. Fact two, when did States Newsroom start and where did it come from? Well, it was born inside something called the Hopewell Fund. And folks, this is not my allegation. This is not a conservative talking point. This is States Newsroom's own founder, Chris Fitzsimon, on the record with Inside Philanthropy. Quote, from the end of 2017 to October 2019, States Newsroom was incubated at Hopewell Fund, end quote. His words, incubated, hatched inside. So what is Hopewell Fund? Hopewell is part of a network of funds administered by a Washington, D.C. consulting firm, or they were, Arabella Advisors. You've heard me talk about them on this show. A system that even mainstream reporting has described as one of the largest dark money networks in American politics. Money would go into these funds from billionaires and interest groups, and it comes out the other side wearing a friendly local name. And get this, Hopewell has registered the names of States Newsroom outlets as its own legal aliases. The paperwork doesn't hide the relationship, it is the relationship. Fact three, and this is where the Swiss billionaire walks in. IRS application records obtained by Open Secrets, not Breitbart folks, Open Secrets, show a $1 million donation offer to this project from the Wyss Foundation. That's Hans-Jörg Wyss, a Swiss billionaire. The New York Times itself has described as one of the most important donors to left-leaning advocacy groups in America. A foreign national who cannot legally donate to American political campaigns. But there's no law against funding the news that shapes
how you vote. And by the way, it was the Ohio Press Network that broke the stories that it was Wyss and his foundation that was contributing millions of dollars to Ohio's ballot initiatives. And those stories caused Governor Mike DeWine to stand up and say the Ohio General Assembly needs to close the loophole and make sure that people like Hans-Jörg Wyss cannot contribute money to even ballot initiatives, because you can't contribute to candidates. But there was a loophole that allowed those types of entities and people to contribute to ballot initiatives. That's now outlawed in the state of Ohio because of our reporting. And before anyone calls that a conspiracy theory, the Wyss Foundation appears on state's newsroom's own public donor list. They disclose it themselves. So I'm not revealing a secret. I'm reading their website back to them.

0: was housed at Hopewell, we raised our own funds, and Hopewell was never a donor to our project. Never a donor. His exact words. He did acknowledge that some money raised at Hopewell, quote, amounting to several weeks of operating expenses, end quote, rolled over when they split off. Okay. Now open Hopewell's own 2019 IRS filing. It lists a grant, $250,000 from the Hopewell Fund to State's Newsroom. And here's my favorite detail. The category Hopewell logged for that grant, not journalism, not news, quote, civil rights, social action, advocacy. So the CEO says Hopewell was never a donor. Hopewell's own tax return lists a $250,000 grant. Maybe he calls that a rollover. The 990 calls it a grant filed under advocacy. Both documents are linked in my story. You can read the man's quote, read the tax form, and decide for yourself which one is doing the talking. Now, fairness, because we do the thing they don't do. Here is State's Newsroom's defense. They say they've been a fully independent nonprofit since late 2019. They disclose donors above a threshold. They have an ethics policy that says funders get no input on coverage. That is their position, and I've now given it more airtime than they gave the federal HHS report. But here's my answer to that defense, and it's the whole point of the bias buster. Disclosing who pays you is not the same as being independent of why they pay you. Nobody at the Vis Foundation has to call an editor in Columbus. That's not how influence works at this level. You don't buy stories. You buy the newsroom that will write them on its own. A donor doesn't fund an advocacy operation for years and then get surprised by the output. The output is the product. And today's story is Exhibit A, airing in real time. Go look at what the Capital Journal published. Who's the only expert quoted? The Center for American Progress, a self-described progressive advocacy group disclosed as such? Mm-mm. Whose numbers on the tax bill? The Institute on Taxation and Economic Policy, left-leaning advocacy shop. Disclosed? Nope. And the federal HHS report finding the enrollment decline traces to fraud cleanup, a report that had been public for 2 weeks, not mentioned, not disputed, not even acknowledged to exist. One expert, one side, zero disclosure. That's not a newsroom having a bad day. That's the machine working exactly as funded. So here's your bias buster takeaway, and it applies way beyond this story. Three questions. Ask them every time. Who founded it? Who funds it? And what did they leave out? Because leaving things out is the sophisticated bias. Any hack can lie to you. It takes real funding to tell you a room full of true facts arranged so you never notice the door.
1: This afternoon will bring variable clouds with a thunderstorm lurking around and temperatures reaching a high of 90. Tonight, expect increasing cloudiness with a few showers and a thunderstorm in the mix, along with warm and humid conditions with a low of 73. Tomorrow will be cloudy, humid, with a chance of some showers and thunderstorms and a high of 81. Moving on to Saturday, anticipate partly sunny skies and humid weather with a chance of a thunderstorm in a few areas and a high of 83. Sunday is expected to be sunny to partly cloudy with humidity lingering and reaching a high of 85. I'm meteorologist Joe Lundberg on 98.9 FM, The Answer.
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0: 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What's driving CNBC's ranking Ohio number one for business in the country? Windsor Investigates. Next, we'll take a closer look with Greg Lawson from the Buckeye Institute. So 5:06, make sure you bookmark that, set an alarm, and listen. All right, state spotlight. Haitian immigrants in Ohio who were under federal temporary protective status could see their state driver's licenses and work permits expire this week following the U.S. Supreme Court ruling. The court declined, you'll remember, to extend temporary protected status on June 25th, holding the argument that the Trump administration terminated the status based on race is unlikely to succeed. A race-neutral explanation for the government's action exists. The current administration opposes the TPS program as it has been implemented in the past and has terminated every TPS designation that has come up for renewal, the court ruled in that 6-3 vote. In Ohio, driver's licenses held by those on Haitian TPS status had a July 1 expiration date. Lindsay Borer, spokeswoman for the Ohio Department of Public Safety, told the Center Square because the Supreme Court ruling did not extend expiration dates of any state's driver's licenses, the July 1st, 2026 expiration date stands, she said. We can't say with any kind of certainty how many Haitian TPS holders are in Ohio, but we only have approximately 1,700 that have driver's licenses or IDs. A 30,000 estimate for Haitians with TPS status who have Ohio driver's licenses is inaccurate, Borer said. Okay. It also is uncertain how many Haitians with TPS status in Ohio have work permits. The majority of Haitians in the state of Ohio are under a legal status as assigned by the U.S. Department of Homeland Security and did not come to Ohio through the refugee resettlement process. Thomas Betty, spokesman for the Ohio Department of Job and Family Services, said, "Therefore, we do not have the information you are seeking and will have to refer you to the federal government."
1: They don't know how many people are here.
0: I think that's a problem.
1: And yet they say that number is inaccurate. Well, if you don't know, you don't know. Okay.
0: That's problem number two.
1: Yeah, wait a minute.
0: Problem number one. Okay. Go ahead. Asinine alert. There it is.
1: I'm just asinine.
0: That's totally asinine.
1: I don't know how many it is, but I don't think that number's accurate.
0: Well, here's another asinine alert.
1: That's unplanned, too.
0: Congress created the TPS program in 1990 to provide short-term humanitarian relief for aliens who cannot safely return to their home countries. The U.S. Supreme Court said in its recent ruling, although designed to afford temporary relief, TPS designations in practice have often lasted for decades.
1: No, really?
0: Haiti was granted a TPS designation in 2010 after Haiti received a devastating earthquake, according to the court. In Ohio, Springfield is the home to many Haitian immigrants. And I'm going to give you a little bit of a tease here. I'm going back to Springfield. I'm not going to tell you when, but I'm going back.
1: Sounds like a country song.
0: And we're going to look a little bit deeper into what's really going on there, because Rob Rue, the mayor, likes to do the dog and pony show and talk about how critical the Haitians are to the community. Governor Mike DeWine thinks that it's awful that we would deport Haitians because that's not good for business. So I'm going to go talk to people there, not the governor, not Rob Rue, not the PR machine that supports this, but I'll report back on that a little bit later. But that is where they have been largely. They are attracted to Springfield because of the lower cost of living and availability of jobs, the city says on the website. Now, TPS is a temporary benefit and does not automatically lead to permanent legal status. However, immigrants cannot be deported while granted TPS, according to folks in Springfield. The city is home to many businesses opened by Haitians, including 2 restaurants and 7 grocery stores, according to the city. Ohio State Rep. Ashley Bryant Bailey, a Democrat from Cincinnati, condemned the recent Supreme Court ruling. By a 6-3 vote, the court handed the Trump administration complete power to strip Haitian and Syrian immigrants off the protections that have allowed them to live and work here legally with virtually no availability for intervention, Bailey said in a statement. More than 10,000 of those individuals are here in Ohio. But State Rep. Bernie Willis, Republican from Springfield, and in 2024, was critical of the influx of Haitian immigrants. He said the Haitian migrant influx into Springfield is the result of failed federal immigration policy under the Biden-Harris administration. He said in a statement, local leaders have been trying to sound the alarm for years that the mass migration into the community of only 60,000 people was pushing this community to its breaking point. Now they are facing a 15 to 20,000 person increase in population that is straining the local services, leading to increased time for citizens to receive crucial public benefits. That says nothing about the massive increase in traffic accidents. It says nothing about the time and resources diverted from local students in the education system there to immigrant students. Yeah. It says nothing about, well, I'm going to call it what I called it before. It's reverse offshoring. Businesses there take advantage of low labor costs, oftentimes subsidized by government. So taxpayers pay benefits to Haitians who can collect government welfare dollars, which allows these businesses to pay them less. And so, in essence, they're crowding out the market. And when I was in Springfield in 2024, I talked to many people who went to businesses and staffing agencies and applied, and the white folk, as we would say, they didn't get the jobs.
1: Yeah.
0: But the Haitians did. And many locals believe it's because the businesses could pay the Haitians fewer dollars.
1: During this thing, I know Springfield's the epicenter of this story with the Haitian influx. Weren't they looking for other cities in the state that were about that size? Wasn't there a report?
0: Finley was another one.
1: There were, Springfield's the epicenter. Springfield's the poster child.
0: Yep.
1: But there were other cities about the same size that they feel they could put them in.
0: Correctamundo. That's right. Hey, up next, Greg Lawson, Senior Research Fellow at the Buckeye Institute, is here to tell us what's driving Ohio's number one ranking as the best place to do business in the country.
2: This is Josh Pick with the Aptus Blueprint Radio Show. The thing that I hear most often in meetings is, what do I do when it seems like stocks and bonds are getting crushed, rates at the bank are abysmal, and inflation is at 40-year highs? Well, you're not alone, and there are better options. Did you know that you can lock in darn near double-digit returns in a positive market while simultaneously accepting zero downside risk? Learn more about ideas like this and many other ways to improve your financial situation by listening to the Aptus Retirement Blueprint Radio Show, Friday afternoons at 4, Saturday afternoons at noon, or call our office today at 614-917-1040.
3: These are the sounds of children playing and families laughing. But these sounds were cut short. Cut short because Ohio doesn't require gates and lights at every railroad crossing. Crossbucks and...
4: This hour from Town Hall, I'm Keith Peters in Washington. The U.S. says it hit some 90 sites in Iran today.
5: That includes sites at an airport as well as missile launchers. That's according to black and white footage released by the U.S. Military Central Command. Meanwhile, in Iran, they say at least one person has been killed, a firefighter who was responding to a strike at an airport in Iranshahr. They also say that bridges apparently were targeted again for the first time in the war since this ceasefire has been put in place. U.S. President Donald Trump had threatened to begin targeting infrastructure in Iran over its continued attacks on ships trying to go through the Strait of Hormuz.
4: That's correspondent John Gambrell reporting. It appears the Jeffrey Epstein saga isn't ending anytime soon. Correspondent Laura Winters says the matter is still being investigated on Capitol Hill.
6: The House Oversight Committee will likely continue to investigate people tied to Jeffrey Epstein as the investigation approaches the one-year mark later this month. Regardless of which party ends up controlling Congress in the fall, it appears lawmakers are still under pressure to investigate those connected to the convicted sex offender who died behind bars in 2019 in a New York City jail. The panel has interviewed more than a dozen people, and so far, no new information has surfaced that has resulted in criminal charges. Laura Winters reporting.
4: A video played in a Utah court reveals that the defendant in Charlie Kirk's killing told his roommate he wishes he hadn't done it the day after Kirk was shot in the neck while speaking to a crowd at Utah Valley University. Lance Twiggs, who is also defendant Tyler Robinson's romantic partner, described the interaction with Robinson during a recorded interview. On Wall Street, the Dow up by 139 points, the S&P 500 advanced 60. More at townhall.com.
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4: One Canadian province has decided to open its doors to AI data centers. Bob Agnew reports.
8: Here in the U.S., many are complaining about the negative impact of data centers in their area, but the province of Alberta, Canada, hopes to cash in on the upside. Facebook and Instagram parent Meta said on Wednesday it will now invest more than $9 billion to build its first-ever artificial intelligence data center in Sturgeon County, Alberta. That's its largest outside the United States. The country's Minister of Technology and Innovation says Alberta has created a regulatory framework to attract data center investment. Bob Agnew reporting.
4: The New York Times, the Daily News, and other media outlets are asking a federal judge to impose sanctions on OpenAI, escalating a legal fight over artificial intelligence and copyright that could shape the future of a struggling news industry. News and analysis at townhall.com. From Washington, I'm Keith Peters.
9: Tonight, expect increasing cloudiness with a few showers and a thunderstorm, remaining warm and humid with a low of 73. Tomorrow will bring cloudy skies and continued humidity along with a chance of showers and a thunderstorm, reaching a high of 81. Tomorrow night will remain cloudy and humid with the possibility of a thunderstorm and a low of 70. As for Saturday, anticipate partly sunny conditions with lingering humidity and a chance of a thunderstorm in a few areas as temperatures climb to a high of 83. I'm meteorologist Jason Katarina on 98.9 FM, The Answer.
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0: 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Welcome back to the Windsor Report. Jack Windsor here. Hour number 2 starts right now. We're streaming on Rumble at The Jack Windsor. Glad you stuck around because this is the segment I teased at the top of the show this morning. CNBC named Ohio the number one state in America for business. First time in the 20-year history of the rankings. In 2007, we sat at 30th. Today, first. Nobody hands you a climb like that. Somebody built it, policy by policy, fight by fight over the years. One organization that has been in those fights, helping bring about policies that catapulted Ohio to the top spot, is the Buckeye Institute, the free market think tank in Columbus, founded, I think, in 1989. Joining me now is Greg Lawson, Senior Research Fellow at the Buckeye Institute. Greg, welcome back to the Windsor Report. How are you today, sir?
1: Doing very well. It's a nice summer day, enjoyable there, and it's nice to get some good headlines and to see that Ohio is making strides over the years. So this is actually a really, really pleasant day.
0: It's a big day, and we're not going to go down this road, but I have to point out, I can't tell you how many times anti-conservative, left-leaning people come to my social media platforms, go, Republicans been in charge for so long, and look how bad we're... We're now number one in the country. Greg, 30th in 2007, number one today, in plain English for the folks driving home. What actually changed in the Buckeye State?
1: There's a whole bunch of things. It did not obviously happen overnight. There's been a long climb up these rankings over the course of years. And it's actually happened under several governors, and it's happened under a bunch of different leaders in the General Assembly. But we have seen constant work on our tax policy, our regulatory policy. Those are two of the really important ones. And we are seeing some work, we believe, in some of the school choice stuff and in education. Still more work to do in that space, but we're seeing some efforts there as well. But really, taxes and regulations. Ohio had a really poor tax climate when you looked at the beginning of the 21st century in 2000. And we also had a very high regulatory burden. And so there have been consistent efforts throughout the years to reduce both of those burdens. And I think what you're seeing is really the culmination of that, along with some, frankly, some really good policy that we've even seen here in this current General Assembly. Yes. Under the current leadership, with some really important energy policy, because energy really lies at the backbone of a lot of things when you think about manufacturing, when you think about technology companies coming in. So that's another one that I think is really spurring upward mobility on that list for the state.
0: I can't wait to talk about, I think it's House Bill 15, we'll get to that in a moment, but CNBC made infrastructure the heaviest weighted category, according to my research, this year for the first time. And Ohio ranked number one in it. Did Ohio win because of what we built or because CNBC changed the scoring in your mind?
1: No, it's because we're continuing to build things. We continue to take advantage of our geography in a better way than we have in recent years. And I think that's one of the important things. Ohio, it really sets in the heart of the Midwest here, and we have really good roads. We are investing in roads. I know there's a lot of discussions that are out there about the gas tax and some of the problems that we're seeing with gas prices because of the Middle East instability and whatnot. But we actually have really good roads, which means that we can transport lots of stuff. Lots of people want to come here, manufacture here, and also move product here. So setting up distribution centers and things like that. That's something that Ohio has consistently been pretty good at, and we continue to make the wise investments there. there. So I think that's something that's important. But I'll also say, you know, and we can go talk about it later more, but House Bill 15 and what's happening with the electricity infrastructure. This is, I think, one of the really big things that's really pumping Ohio up, because now people can look and realize we've got a policy in place that other states are actually looking at to say this is how we can build energy infrastructure. We can build it out so we can get better cost of electricity. I know sometimes it doesn't feel like that for some homeowners out there, but we are doing an awful lot. There's tons of investment coming into the state just in the last year since House Bill 15 passed, committed dollars that are flowing into the state to build out tons of infrastructure. You're going to see even more of that. And I think that's what CNBC saw and is one of the advantages Ohio historically had. I think we kind of maybe slipped a little bit, and I think we've really been leaning into that here over the last decade or so.
0: Your release today said policies you championed catapulted Ohio into first place. I'll give you a chance to do a victory lap here. I know you mentioned House Bill 15, you and AFP were very involved in that. So let's name some of the things. When you look at the paper trail from the work that you all have done at the Buckeye Institute, your research, things that have landed on the governor's desk that governors have signed, what do you look at as the top three or four?
1: I would say tax reform is definitely number one. We've seen dramatic income tax reform since the dawn of, about 2005. We started to see a march at the down on the state income tax, and we've continued to see work there. Every single budget, we've been out there talking about it, pushing back on the folks who wanted to say, no, we shouldn't do it. We should just spend more, which is what you hear about every single budget cycle. Mm-hmm. You know, there's not enough folks. I mean, I'm really glad that we can sometimes link arms. You mentioned Americans for Prosperity, and we really appreciate the work that they do and the grassroots gravitas they bring. Because I'll tell you, and you've been around some of these hearings, when you're in budget season, you don't hear enough from people who recognize what it means to have more money in your pocket, what it means to, and particularly small businesses who need to be able to reinvest that money so that they can, in fact, hire more people. What you usually hear about is people who want to reach in, and sometimes for good reasons or at least understandable reasons, but sometimes for less than that, to reach into taxpayers' pockets and to get more out. So we're really proud of the work that we've done over there, because I think the tax policy is one of the most important things. We had a very bad tax policy in the state of Ohio, and if you started to really watch how Ohio started to decline, one of the big things that really hit us was in the 70s, and this isn't the only thing, but when we imposed the state income tax. We didn't used to have a state income tax.
0: That's
1: right. Think about the glory days of Ohio. We didn't have it. And then not only did we end up with it, we ended up with up to nine brackets at a really high rate. So I'd say taxes is right up there at the top. Also, we've done a ton of work in regulatory reform. I think this is something that is not talked about nearly enough. I think a lot of folks don't really think about this. But every time you have to get a permit to do something, this deals with everything from housing policy to other kind of construction, for manufacturing plants, what have you, to electricity building out, to environmental reviews and how long it takes to be able to do things like that. We need to undo a lot of those burdens, scale that back to only what is absolutely essential. And another thing that we've done, and in this case, Buckeye was at the tip of the spear on this, is we've been working on occupational licensing reform for the better part of a decade. And I'm going to give a shout-out to Senate President Rob McCauley. He was a sponsor of legislation that did a review process for occupational licensing, and we do this now every General Assembly because of this bill that was passed about, I think, 6 or 7 years ago, where we're actually going in and looking at licensing to undo burdens, because every single license that we have in the state of Ohio is a permission slip policy for somebody. It's something you have to get from the government to say, hey, mother, may I work? We want to undo that burden. We've been slowly doing that. Every General Assembly, there have been more changes, more reforms there. Also, Senator McCauley and other leaders have been working very aggressively on regulatory restrictions in our administrative code. Actually, U.S. Senator Husted, in his role as Lieutenant Governor, really did a lot of work in that space as well, by the way. We're really proud of the work that we've done. We've been working on the intellectual firepower so we can empower those policymakers to get that done. So I think that's the number two thing, taxes and regs. and really continuing to scale both of those things down, so when businesses look at the state, they realize that it, you know, the cost of doing business is in fact less. And I think that's something you saw. You know, I've seen some of the statements that have come out from some of the business groups about this ranking, and they're very positive, as you would imagine. And I think that they would echo and do echo a lot of the things that I'm saying right here. But this is the kind of, you know, it's trench. Kind of, it's a little bit like trench warfare, honestly, because it's you got to move inch by inch, year by year, General Assembly by General Assembly. It does not happen overnight, but that's what we've been doing.
0: Greg Lawson is Senior Research Fellow at the Buckeye Institute. Greg, can you stick for another segment?
1: Absolutely.
0: Great. We're going to talk about Ohio ranking number one in the country for businesses. We'll talk a little bit more about energy policy, because that's driving how we got here. And how do we translate this to Ohio being number one for families? We'll ask Greg about that too next.
2: This afternoon will bring variable clouds with a thunderstorm lurking around and temperatures reaching a high of 90. Tonight, expect increasing cloudiness with a few showers and a thunderstorm in the mix, along with warm and humid conditions with a low of 73. Tomorrow will be cloudy, humid, with a chance of some showers and thunderstorms and a high of 81. Moving on to Saturday, anticipate partly sunny skies and humid weather with a chance of a thunderstorm in a few areas and a high of 83. Sunday is expected to be sunny to partly cloudy with humidity lingering and reaching a high of 85. I'm meteorologist Joe Lundberg on 98.9 FM, The Answer.
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4: When Abraham Lincoln was elected president in 1860, America stood on the edge of collapse. Over the next 4 years, the Civil War claimed more than 700,000 lives and tested whether our republic could endure. As the war drew to a close, Lincoln looked beyond victory. He looked toward healing. In his second inaugural address, he challenged the nation, "Let us strive on to bind up the nation's wounds, to achieve and cherish a just and lasting peace." Lincoln understood that preserving the greatest experiment in self-government required more than winning a war. It required the character to restore what had been broken. More than 160 years later, America still faces division. The question is not whether we'll disagree. The question is whether we still have the wisdom and the character to heal together.
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11: 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And of course, tune in on Wednesdays for her segment, The Brenner Brief. All right, we are back at it with Greg Lawson, Senior Research Fellow at the Buckeye Institute, talking about Ohio reaching the top spot in America for businesses, according to CNBC. Now, Greg, I hope I'm right here. Whenever I start talking about Ohio's tax code, I get a little concerned because it's just complex. I understand, I believe, we have no corporate income tax, and the commercial activity tax exclusion, I think, doubled to about $6 million last year. Did that actually do some good stuff for small shops in Mansfield or Marion? And not just Fortune 500 companies?
1: Yeah, absolutely. In fact, it was most helpful to smaller and medium-sized businesses because, not to get too complicated with it, but the CAT, or the commercial activity tax, is actually a tax that was created about back in 2005. And it actually replaced a much worse tax. In fact, it believe it or not, it's got its problems for a variety of reasons. But we used to have a tangible personal property tax in Ohio, which was really bad for manufacturers. And so this was, they phased that tax out, which was a good policy. And they, in order to offset the revenue, some of the revenue loss, they put this one in. And it's a gross receipts tax, which is why a lot of folks don't like it. We prefer to not see it at all because it hammers everybody, including no matter whether you're making money or not. In other words, you could be losing money and you don't get any kind of a carry forward or something like that, like wow. Folks can get with corporate taxes and stuff. So it's got weaknesses, but it is a relatively low tax. And what the state has done, and we were supportive of this, was increasing the threshold before you have to file. So what that means is you have to have now $6 million of gross receipts in order to start to have any sort of liability under the CAT. Right. And that drops a ton of businesses off. And really, it means that tax mostly applies to large scale businesses, as opposed to kind of the main street or mom and pop businesses, in the state. So it really took a lot of people off the rolls. So that's something that actually was a major reform, alongside the income tax reform. Again, that Ohio has been making great strides in. And it's kind of interesting, as I was listening, talking about the AFP and the Buckeye Blueprint. We've worked with AFP on tax modeling, and we've worked with them on some energy work and things. And they do such great work getting out there and getting grassroots folks. And so it's been really great, and it's been good that they've been hitting on those themes just like we have, because those are key pillars of really, I'm not going to go so far as to say it's a full-blown renaissance. We've still got some weaknesses, actually, that we need to really dig in on and work on. But compared to where we were, especially 20 years ago, and even really just 10 years ago, it has seen market improvement.
0: I'm going to give you a feather here to put in your cap, because I distinctly remember the last time we talked here on this show, we were talking about the flat tax, right? The one tax bracket. And there's this argument that people make, well, that's terrible. How are we going to fund anything? And you, maybe not verbatim, but you explicitly said, well, when you lower the tax, you actually increase your tax base and revenue goes up. And I'm looking and it's like, okay, 2025, it was $1 billion. 2026, it's $1.75 billion in excess of projections. That's working. That's a good policy, right?
1: Oh, yeah, absolutely it is. You know, now you got to restrain your spending, too. And that's something we always are telling legislators is make sure you don't overspend, because that gives you the space to be able to do more, actually, on the tax side and make sure people keep more of their money, because it is, of course, their money, not the government's money. But absolutely, I think that's one of the big problems you hear from a lot of folks, especially on the left, is that, yeah, you know, you're going to take money away from needed services. And if you do it in a responsible, smart way, that is not really how it works. You grow the economic pie. You know, I think that that's one of the biggest problems that I have with some of the more progressive views that are out there is they kind of say, we got one size pie, and we got to basically cut it differently in order to make sure it's more fairly distributed. Well, what you really need to be talking about doing is growing the pie so that everybody can get a bigger slice. That's what pro-growth, pro-free market policies, whether it's tax policy, regulatory policy, and a whole bunch of other stuff, that's what you're trying to do. And you know, I think that's what we are seeing here in Ohio. Again, I think there's some places that we still have some work to do, especially in the workforce space. But this is a good day, and I think it's appropriate that so many people are touting this achievement.
0: Okay, listen, I'm going to ask you up front. Can I keep you for one more segment after this?
1: Sure.
0: I've got a boatload of questions. We only have about a minute and a half here, so we can start here and pick up if we need to. But let's take a victory lap on this House Bill 15, the energy overhaul. Why is energy suddenly the thing every company asks about first? And what did Ohio get right that other states got wrong? About a minute and a half here, Greg.
1: Well, the first thing is energy is if you have high cost energy, that means companies have to pay more on their electricity bills. That means they don't hire as many people. That means that they also might not want to just locate in your state at all if you have much higher costs than other states do, because obviously that's one of the biggest things. That and labor costs, what you pay your employees, are two of the biggest things that are going to be your costs. So you have to lower one of those things, and energy costs is what we want to focus on. So Ohio did a great thing in House Bill 15. Yeoman's work from the legislature, both chambers, in creating easier permitting processes for new projects, also making it easier to do what they call behind the meter, where if you're a big user, a big industrial user, or especially data centers, and it's probably going to be a lot of data centers, we're already seeing this start to happen, they can actually build power plants, work with folks to build them on their own site, so that they can get things up and running faster and also not have all the costs be basically having to be foisted on residents or other commercial businesses.
0: We are talking with Greg, and Greg is the senior fellow, Greg Lawson, at senior research fellow at the Buckeye Institute. And we're going to pause there for a moment and take a commercial break. And when we come back, we're going to continue to dive in on this. I know it's a lot about policy, tax policy, regulation, but it's important to highlight what we're getting right. And when we come back, we're going to hit, what did we get right? Who's taking credit for it? And how should we divvy that up? But the one question I am going to ask Greg, and he can prep for it over the break, is how do we turn Ohio from being number one for businesses into also being number one for families? Because that's what many people are going to talk about tonight. Well, what about my power bill? What about the fill up at the tank? So we'll talk about all that next with Greg.
15: With SRN News, I'm Keith Peters in Washington. The U.S. says it hit some 90 sites in Iran today.
16: That includes sites at an airport as well as missile launchers. That's according to black and white footage released by the U.S. Military Central Command. Meanwhile, in Iran, they say at least one person has been killed, a firefighter who was responding to a strike at an airport in Iranshahr. They also say that bridges apparently were targeted again for the first time in the war since this ceasefire has been put in place. U.S. President Donald Trump had threatened to begin targeting infrastructure in Iran over its continued attacks on ships trying to go through the Strait of Hormuz.
15: That's correspondent John Gambrell reporting. It appears the Jeffrey Epstein saga isn't ending anytime soon. Correspondent Laura Winters says the matter is still being investigated on Capitol Hill.
17: The House Oversight Committee will likely continue to investigate people tied to Jeffrey Epstein as the investigation approaches the one-year mark later this month. Regardless of which party ends up controlling Congress in the fall, it appears lawmakers are still under pressure to investigate those connected to the convicted sex offender who died behind bars in 2019. In a New York City jail. The panel has interviewed more than a dozen people, and so far, no new information has surfaced that has resulted in criminal charges. Laura Winters reporting.
15: A video played in a Utah court reveals that the defendant in Charlie Kirk's killing told his roommate he wishes he hadn't done it the day after Kirk was shot in the neck while speaking to a crowd at Utah Valley University. Lance Twiggs, who is also defendant Tyler Robinson's romantic partner, described the interaction with Robinson during a recorded interview. On Wall Street, the Dow by 139 points, the S&P advanced 60. This is SRN News.
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0: 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Senate Bill 167, the App Store Accountability Act, puts you in charge of the apps your teen downloads. Polls show 80% of Ohio parents support it, but Google and Apple, they think they know better. They're pushing Bill 175 that they wrote in California that lets big tech off the hook and cuts parents out. Go to OWLR.org. That's OWLR.org. And tell your senator to back Senate Bill 167 because California's solutions are wrong for Ohio's kids. Talking with Greg Lawson, senior research fellow at the Buckeye Institute, about Ohio reaching the top spot in America for businesses, according to CNBC. And Greg, before I dive into something else, is there anything that you want to highlight from House Bill 15 you didn't get to cover before we went to break?
1: Well, like I said, the permitting side of things is really, really important. They basically are going to make sure that the regulators have a shot clock, which means that it doesn't go on forever in terms of decisions, which means that you can start getting buildings out faster. Mm. There's also some stuff in there that's going to help us figure out where we have sort of bottlenecks and in terms of where electricity might be needed more than others. Utilities have to basically produce heat maps. We think that's going to really help so that we can target infrastructure to where we know there's going to be increased demand. All sounds kind of technical, so I'm not going to go into a lot more down the rabbit hole on that, but those are all very important things for making sure that as we build this stuff out, we're building it out in the right way, smart locations, and then we're able to do it in a quick way, because the longer it takes to build these things, the less generation, the less stuff you have on the grid, and also the more costly it is actually to do the construction in the first place, which all gets put back into people's rates. So this is all very important stuff.
0: All right, so we'll talk about who should take the victory lap next. I've been teasing this long enough for the listeners, so I want to get right to it. Maybe a little pushback, not really, but and it's the question I promised at 4 o'clock. So if Ohio is number one in business, why doesn't it feel like number one at the kitchen table? Many people driving home are feeling that right now. Property taxes are still crushing some people. Utility bills are up. And so they're going to go, well, where's the trickle down for the family in Richland County? So in short, how do we make Ohio not only number one for business, but the number one state for families?
1: Well, one of the things I think that's actually embedded in this report is the one thing Ohio was struggling a little bit more on was some of the workforce side of things. It actually ranked, I believe, 35th in this. So this is a place, and it's something we've been talking about at the Buckeye Institute, and you're hearing it at with our universities are talking about it, and you're hearing it from the Chamber of Commerce. Everybody knows that we have to be able to develop better pipelines for the jobs, not just the jobs of the past, but the jobs of the future. Also, by the way, I'll say trade jobs, skilled sort of labor, and getting the apprenticeships up and running. We kind of have spent a long time, and this is not an exclusively an Ohio problem, it's kind of a national issue, but we spent a lot of time saying everybody had to go get a four-year degree, and that was the only pathway to success. And we've kind of belatedly come around, and I think it's a good thing. And you talk to legislators, and I think they get it. You certainly talk to the administration, they get it. You talk to universities and community colleges, and they get it. But we still have a lot of work there, because that's going to be the next key to this, is making sure that as we're building stuff, we've got a good tax policy, we've got good regs, we've got infrastructure that's ready for people to be able to take advantage of. But that next phase is, what is the workforce that's going to be manning those locations? Do they have the skills that are necessary to remain competitive? And will they increase the productivity? Because that's how you start to increase wages. And that is the next phase of this, to make sure that we do it. So when you ask the question, what do we need to do? We need to keep working on our workforce and make sure we're getting people plugged into the jobs that are coming online now. I think that is something that everybody kind of gets. But we're going to be talking a lot more about how do we do that. And a lot of it is, how do we fund things? What do we focus on? What does higher education focus on? Do we build out public-private partnerships? Actually, something that's going to be really important, and I think can improve this in the next couple of years, is workforce Pell. Anyway, I could go down the rabbit hole, and I know I'm a think tank guy, so I start talking all this public policy want nerdy stuff. But
0: the
1: at the end of the day,
0: we've
1: got to get people with skills.
0: Yes.
1: You got to get people skills to do it, because I think that's where people don't feel it. And on the electricity side and the energy cost, House Bill 15 is starting to work. It's going to take time. We're also going to have some changes within the region, because Ohio isn't alone. We're part of a 13-state electrical grid. And so,
0: right.
1: Unfortunately, policies in other states, including policies that took a bunch of electricity offline by shuttering coal plants and making it harder to do natural gas, especially under Obama or Biden administrations, not so much under the Trump administration, but that has caused problems. And that is now that we have more demand coming online because of some of the new tech coming out there, we didn't have as much energy on the grid as we should have had. We've retired a lot of it through poor public policy. We got to fix those kind of things. And so obviously there's work that needs to be done. And I'll say on property taxes, I've talked a lot about this to a lot of different folks. We got a the one thing about Ohio that is definitely not good is its local government structure. We got too much local government.
0: Too many layers. Yep. 100%.
1: We got to slice through that. We've seen some good stuff that the General Assembly has done to try to put limits on the growth of property taxes, but we got to start having some hard questions about how do we share services, and do we have too many school districts? Do we have too many townships? Do we really have all these things? How what do we need to do to make sure that we're getting the services people actually do want at the cost they want? Midwest, a lot of states outside of the Midwest, and Ohio in particular, have a lot fewer layers of government, especially for the population they have. I'll just give you an example. Florida is obviously a much larger population than Ohio. North Carolina, another state that's growing really well, by the way, and is actually number two, I believe, in the CNBC report.
0: Yep.
1: They have a population that's almost where we are now in Ohio, and they have vastly fewer numbers of school districts.

0: local income taxes. We've been cutting the income tax. We're down to a flat rate, the second lowest, I believe, flat rate now in the entire country and the lowest in the region. Here on July 1st, we're down to 2.75. That's great. But we also have local income taxes that a lot of other states don't have. So those are some of the things where Ohio still has work to do. So it's a little harder for the General Assembly to actually do this because, frankly, in Ohio, we have a home rule in Ohio in the state constitution.
1: Yep.
0: And there's a constant tension between local governments and, frankly, the General Assembly and various administrations. But that's something that we really need to work at, because until we get to that, I think it's going to be harder to have the sort of small business and Main Street businesses are always going to have some more challenges, I think, as long as we continue to have all that layering effect.
1: So a couple of things, and we're running out of time, about a minute and a half here, but I've had Acting Secretary of Labor Keith Sonderling on this show, and I was delighted to hear how the administration at the federal level is focusing on exactly what you talked about, making sure that we're building the pool of workers with skills, not just four-year college degrees, but the stuff that really is slim pickings right now in the marketplace. And I'm glad that you're speaking that same thing. And I think what we do in November, who we choose to sit in that governor's chair, is super important. Only about 35 seconds here, so let me just ask you a really hard question and get maybe almost a yes or no. I've had State Senator Andrew Brenner on this program. He talks about Senate Bill 93 totally retooling how we fund schools in Ohio. Is that the kind of bold change that we need to look at?
0: Yes. And actually, some of the details obviously might need to be tweaked, but I've talked to Senator Brenner about it. I've been on panels with him. I think that is the sort of looking at it. By the way, it also puts money to follow the students, so that you're funding students, not systems.
1: That's what I want.
0: That is absolutely what we need to see.
1: 100%. Man, I'll tell you what, we could sit here and we could talk until the cows come home. And we're going to cut it for today, but we'll have you back. Greg Lawson, Senior Research Fellow at the Buckeye Institute, broke it down better, I promise you, than you're going to get it broken down anywhere else, how Ohio got to become number one in the country for businesses. Greg, God bless you, man. Thanks for spending so much time with us today. We'll have you back again soon.
0: Thank you.
1: Stay tuned. Final segment of the July 9th, 2026 Windsor Report is next.
2: This afternoon will bring variable clouds with a thunderstorm lurking around and temperatures reaching a high of 90. Tonight, expect increasing cloudiness with a few showers and a thunderstorm in the mix, along with warm and humid conditions with a low of 73. Tomorrow will be cloudy, humid, with a chance of some showers and thunderstorms and a high of 81. Moving on to Saturday, anticipate partly sunny skies and humid weather with a chance of a thunderstorm in a few areas and a high of 83. Sunday is expected to be sunny to partly cloudy with humidity lingering and reaching a high of 85. I'm meteorologist Joe Lundberg on 98.9 FM, The Answer.
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0: Rounding third, heading home. Welcome back. Final segment, July 9th, 2026 edition of the Windsor Report. And Jack Windsor with you for the final stretch. And folks, what a day to be an Ohioan. For 20 years, CNBC has ranked the best states in America to do business. And for 20 years, Ohio watched somebody else hold the trophy. Not today. Let's put a bow on today's show, Alan. So, number one, first ever, 1,623 points out of 2,500, and a climb from 30th place back in 2007 when we were the buckle of the Rust Belt and the punchline of every economics column in the East Coast. And here's the fun part. Did you notice what happened the moment that ranking dropped this morning? The stampede. Governor Mike DeWine took credit. Jobs Ohio took credit. And the Buckeye Institute, you just heard Greg talk about all the work that they've done. And they should have taken credit. AFP has been working hard. Hopefully they take a victory lap. And you know the old line, success has many fathers. Failure is an orphan. Well, today, Ohio's success has a family reunion's worth of fathers, and every one of them brought a casserole.
1: I'd like to correct you. I think the Windsor Report is the reason.
0: Thank you. Hey, you might have been serious, and I shouldn't be laughing.
1: No. I think the reason, I think all those people can play a part in that. I think they could all, they all share the trophy, give it a kiss, and what they all do, and of course, make sure you wipe it off, but and put a mask on or whatever. No, I think they all deserve some credit because it takes that kind of effort to do that.
0: It does.
1: And he talked about, you guys were talking about that last segment about the municipalities and the little townships and things like that. And I'll tell you what, I would have a hard time as an old curmudgeon, going, I don't want my school to be part of a bigger school district, blah, blah, blah. But I think you can still have, again, I'm from Morrow County, Cardington, Highland, Mount Gilead, Northmore, still have their own schools and still compete and still be rivals and all that stuff. But something's got to give. And that's where we are.
0: Something's it is where we are.
1: Got to give.
0: Well, listen, as I think about where we are, I'm gonna say this. I'm not telling you how to vote, but a couple of things need to continue to happen. We need to continue to fill the pipeline with people who have skills. And I'm not talking about gender studies. I'm not talking about an Ohio State graduate that thinks there's 83 genders. I'm talking about somebody who can weld, somebody who can fix the pipes in your home, somebody who can wire electricity in a house and in a building. All the stuff, right? And the federal government is aligned. We've talked to Secretary Sonderling on this show. We'll have the secretary back again soon, I'm sure. And the Trump administration is aligned. They want to make sure that we fill that pipeline. And so in November, you get to decide, do you want Vivek Ramaswamy or Amy Acton signing or rejecting bills from the governor's desk? And I can tell you which of those candidates is going to be more pro filling the pipeline with the right type of business talent. That's number one. And number two, I'm really glad that Greg talked about the complexity of the tax structure in Ohio. It is unbelievable. The numbers, I'll get those again. We'll talk about them tomorrow. But we already have 600 and some districts. And when you heard him talk about North Carolina and Florida, you heard numbers like a couple hundred, few hundred. We have double that in Ohio. And the other issue is that we're getting clobbered with property taxes. Well, the school systems are on the teat there. And Andy Brenner, who is now going to be leaving, hopefully somebody picks up his Senate Bill 93, carries it forward and champions it. But that bill is going to at least start the process of the big, bold change. And part of it is unhooking schools from the revenue stream of property taxes. And Greg said, yeah, that's really part of what we have to. So again, I'm going to go flash forward to November, actually to be January 2027. Who do you want in that governor's chair sitting at that desk considering a bill that the General Assembly passes that might actually totally retool the education system? Do you want Amy Acton or do you want Vivek Ramaswamy? And I think the future of whether Ohio is family friendly. And as we ascend our climb there, it's going to have everything to do with who's in that governor's chair.
1: Well, he said, mentioned in there that you guys were talking about that there's also a provision in there about the money following the child.
0: Amen.
1: And we are all about that.
0: Rorden McLean, Marilyn John, two great state representatives. They put together the backpack bill originally, mm-hmm. and that kind of went away. And so we have a version of it. But money should follow the student, yep. not the other way around. People get so wrapped around the axle, too. They're like, whoa, how come these private schools, how come they supply education? That's not fair. That's cool, because when you're on Medicaid, you go to, well, private doctors and hospitals. And they provide care for tax dollars. It's just asinine how we think about this. And really, it's because we've allowed the Marxists and the progressives and the Sherrod Browns of the world, who never met a teacher union he didn't love. They keep repeating all of these lies, and teacher unions are fully under the thumb.
1: Yeah.
0: Our schools are fully under the thumb of these big teacher unions. And that's part of why we can't get a damn thing done on the education front. So whoever sits in that chair, is that's just imperative. And I guess we'll end here, the irony file. So Ohio had a big day, but man, the political left had itself a Thursday in Maine. They're still recovering from Graham Platner, the Bernie Sanders backed Senate nominee who won his primary with over 70% of the vote. He's gone, suspended his campaign. Unbelievable. And here at home, Amy Acton told the Toledo Blade she does not support boys playing in girls' sports. Called it settled law. She'd enforce as governor, a statement most Ohio parents would read and shrug at. Her reward, her own party's progressive caucus put out a press release against her. So think about that. The Democrat nominee for governor of Ohio got publicly scolded by her own team for saying she'd enforce Ohio law. And Vivek Ramaswamy didn't have to lift a finger today. I think his stock just went up. And don't forget about the Bias Buster. The Ohio Capital Journal told you Republicans stripped health coverage from 161,000 Ohioans. Real number, half the story. The federal government's own June 26th report found improper, phantom, and fraudulent Obamacare enrollment peaked at 5.6 million people. And the drop reflects the cleanup, not a coverage collapse. The GAO sent in 24 fake applicants. The marketplace approved 23 of them. 23. Folks, if I passed 23 out of 24 tests, my kids would frame it. When a federal marketplace passes 23 out of 24 fraudsters, somebody should lose their job. Period.
1: If you pass 23 out of 24 bad checks, you go to jail.
0: Here, here.
1: You get caught. If you get caught.
0: Well, we had a day. I hope you enjoyed it. And tomorrow, just a reminder, we're back at it at 5 o'clock. My friend John Handler is going to be in the house. Who knows what we're going to get into, but it's going to be a really good time. Thank you for listening to the Windsor Report. Hug your kids. Hang with your family. God bless America.
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5: 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Will Haynes joining me in studio. We got Mike Pompeo joining us a little bit later, but we're going to hear from you as well at 1-800-684-3110. That's 1-800-684-3110. The breaking news this morning, you may remember, we can kind of flashback here, Will, a little bit, to that judge who, you know, like all judges do, help criminals escape from the courtroom.
7: That's right.
5: Let's give everyone a little bit of history here, because we have some big news and update, sort of the good and bad of it, as this judge has been sentenced.
7: That's right. So this is former Judge Hannah Dugan from Wisconsin. And you'll remember that she orchestrated almost this elaborate plot.
5: This was in Milwaukee, right?
7: Yes, that's right. And when there was an individual that was before her court on domestic assault charges, then when ICE showed up and DHS to serve a immigration warrant on this individual, she distracted the officers, went and told them to go talk to the chief judge, and then went back into her courtroom, said that the proceedings are done for the day. And you're watching, if you're watching live, some of this footage, security camera footage, where she escorted the subject of the DHS warrant out the back of the court through her chambers. The prosecutor was like, why are we ending now? Wouldn't give any information, but help this individual escape. Now, fortunately, the individual was detained after a foot chase. You're watching now outside of the court in Milwaukee.
5: And let's reset again. Remember, this wasn't someone that was there on some sort of immigration charge or was there for that. They're there for a domestic assault violation.
7: That's right. It was a hearing.
5: We're not talking about, like, potentially, we'll say allegedly, a good guy at this point, you know, who just happened to be someone who was here illegally. We're talking about someone that was in the courtroom specifically for an allegation of domestic assault abuse. But the judge was so blinded by what was happening that she decided to take things in her own hands and to get this person eventually out the back door. Still were caught. And now she is facing the consequences, some of which are justified and some of which are a little light.
7: Well, I want to hear from people on this, because I'm about to tell you what happened. Because remember, she was suspended by the Wisconsin Supreme Court. She resigned from her judgeship after that instead of being impeached, and then was convicted in federal court of this obstruction charge that was brought by the Department of Justice. The sentencing was just handed down. And the sentencing guidelines from the federal government and the DOJ, based off of this type of violation, called for incarceration anywhere from 15 to 21 months. So over a year, up to a year and a half, almost 2 years in prison. The federal judge in the sentencing gave this state judge a slap on the wrist. $5,000 fine, no jail time, and we'll get into the rationale from this judge of why. Does this shock you, one, that a federal judge would do this? And two, does this hurt your faith in the justice system? Call us, 1-800-684-3110. We want to hear from you in the next segment.
5: Yeah, and of course, there's one positive that came out of this, which is this person can no longer serve, correct?
7: That's right. With this conviction,
5: we'll say
7: it's
5: that.
7: A felony conviction. She will not be able to be a judge in Wisconsin.
5: So lost her,
7: but
5: in theory,
7: is still
5: career.
7: Appealing,
5: okay.
7: Because if this is upheld, she will no longer be able to be a judge. So That is the sunshine on this, is that...
5: Maybe
7: she will
5: lost
7: no longer
5: her whole career.
7: Right.
5: Phone lines are open at 1-800-684-3110. I want to hear from you at 1-800-684-3110. Of course, we're now headed towards the end of our Independence Week. 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We'll be right back with more on Seculo. Leave that QR code up until we get to break. We'll be right back in just a few moments.
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5: 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If you want your voice heard on the air today, you got to reset a little bit here of what we're talking about. For those of you who are just joining us online, that is that viral judge you may remember from earlier in the year. I guess it was late last year. Yeah. During sort of the height of the ICE raids that were happening, she took someone who was there specifically for a trial about or having issues with a domestic assault, domestic abuse violation. That is why they were there. But got word that ICE or some sort of immigration officials were on the way there because this person needed to be served some sort of summons or issue due to their immigration status. She decides to take things in her own hands and run this person out the back door. Legitimately, this is what happened. Says, we're done for the day, gets him out so he can escape. Doesn't escape, gets caught, gets deported, by the way, and she, of course, has some, her case goes in, finally gets sentenced. Her sentencing, I think it probably depends on what you believe in. We were talking about this a little off air. You know, her sentence right now, I mean, they're appealing it, is that she essentially lost her whole career. I mean, that is a pretty good, I mean, that she should, but was not able to serve anymore as judge. At the same time, financially and prison time-wise, you're talking about next to nothing.
7: That's right. So she was found guilty of a felony count by a jury, a felony count of impeding or obstructing a proceeding. And if you heard in the break that we had a video talking about what happened to this person that was she was trying to protect, that individual was deported from the country. They were here illegally. But what the rationale from the federal judge, Judge Lynn Edelman, who had was the one overseeing this case and looked at federal sentencing guidelines, which called for 15 to 21 months, and said in the decision, for several reasons, prison is not necessary to satisfy the statutory purposes for sentencing, she said from the bench, and said basically when she was weighing what this individual had done with service to the community as a judge, that basically making that bad decision, being convicted of it, losing her career effectively, as well as paying a fine, that it didn't necessarily require prison time. Now,
5: maybe that was enough.
7: And to some degree, I understand that. I understand that there are so many people that want an example, that say, hey, maximum sentence, put him in prison for forever, throw away the key. A lot of times, that isn't the right case, and that's where the discretion from the judge comes in. There's also a good chance that even if that sentence, maybe the conviction may not be overturned on appeal, but that sentence could be something that is looked at on appeal as well. We know for a fact the judge is going to appeal this decision. So as long as it stands, she's no longer going to be able to be a judge because she's convicted of this felony in the state of Wisconsin. But it is interesting to look at as well. It is not as though this was even a member of the public that was doing this. And then it's like, oh, now the signal is open season. Anyone can just go and obstruct these proceedings. It was a judge. So it's like you think the pool of potential, if you're trying to send a message, is very small comparatively when you're talking about local judges in Wisconsin. Yeah, there's going to be a lot of people that disagree with this sentencing. The judge had that prerogative and made that call. But I do agree, losing your entire career, something you've worked for, is not nothing. That's still a drastic thing that by convicting this individual, they are no longer able to do what they have dedicated their life to do.
5: Yeah, I think that is a pretty big sentence. I mean, look, we can go after it and say that there was some slap on the wrist in terms of prison time money. But also, I think, look, we've all been into discussion of what prison time should look like. But you're talking about really obstructing A big part of the government at that point, too. You know, we're not talking about something that's that small, but losing your whole career over maybe what was a bad, heated, politically driven moment, a pretty big moment. Let's go ahead and take some phone calls. There's a lot of you who are calling in right now. Let's go to Chris. He obviously, I think, has an opinion. Chris in Ohio, go ahead.
10: Oh, yeah. So, my opinion, I think it's, it's disgusting that they let her go free. And, I do. I heard your comment, she it's not a little thing. She may have lost her career, but, she can still go to another state and become a lawyer or a judge in another state. It's just awesome. Wisconsin.
7: I think also with your record, are you going to be voted in? That's a big if. It's not just you can go and apply to be a judge and be granted a judgeship. So, I understand you can keep going, but I did want to jump in there. It's not as easy as like, oh, I found another job in another state, but go ahead.
10: Yeah, but obviously it was politically motivated. Right. I think she did this to undermine the Trump administration.
5: Of course.
10: If a normal person broke a rule, broke a law like this, they would definitely get slammed in court. It's just showing you that there's two different sets of rules. For who you are.
5: Yeah, I mean, she could theoretically become a hero if she plays it right, but I think that maybe that ship has sailed a bit. I think we're really one of the only people I see talking about this.
7: Well, and I think here's another question to kind of turn it on its head for people to think about is we have been concerned with how aggressively some politically motivated things were prosecuted by, say, the Biden administration, how aggressively they went after people for politically motivated acts on that they disagreed with. Do individuals think that it's we need this eye for an eye? Like, oh, they were going really aggressively after people that were conservatives over things that were political and in some cases broke the law. Do you think that the converse is, so we need to do that as well? Because there was a lot of complaining about how aggressive some of the prison sentences, some of the way that people were treated for political law violations. I would say that I don't think that we want to have this snowball effect of like, well, they did it to conservatives under the Biden administration, so then we should turn the tables in
5: right.
7: And as aggressively. Now, there is federal sentencing guidelines that weren't necessarily followed or given. It was a lighter sentence than that. But I think that once again, I as an individual am someone that doesn't want that snowball effect to be where everyone ends up in the country for the most minor violation with a 100-year prison sentence. And right. I think that if you're not careful, then things can get that way in this kind of climate where everyone is wanting maximum penalties and punishments for every single individual.
5: Yeah, and a lot of you are calling in right now. So we're going to take a lot of calls in this segment and the next segment because I think you got a lot to say about this. Let's move on and...
7: I want to kind of bridge this as well, because as we look at, and we'll talk about this more too, I want to hear your thoughts on this. We do talk about this was a local judge in Wisconsin. So at the end of the day, the consequences for the decision of this one person nationally, very negligible, other than the fact that we are talking about it and it did go nationwide news story. Yeah. But this was a local judge. And that's why at the ACLJ, we have to look at things on a local level. It's not just what the party that's in power is doing and the laws or the executive orders or the way that they're combating that with lawfare and the courts. Or it sometimes is that local level where constitutional violations break out or have a potential to break out. And so you have to keep an eye on it. And it's hard. It's hard for the news. The news isn't going to cover everything. But we at the ACLJ are doing those things. We do find the local violations, whether it be that girl in Washington State that we talked about, we're filing a federal lawsuit for, or this yesterday afternoon after air, we filed a lawsuit in Maryland and we're representing the American Accountability Foundation. And this ties into me because this is another story about non-citizen voters, something that a lot of people watching this broadcast are very interested in this topic. The American Accountability Foundation filed a FOIA level, the equivalent in Maryland. So it's a Maryland Sunshine Law, trying to find out because this locality allows non-citizens to vote in local elections. This is a trend happening around the country. It's not in statewide. It's not in federal elections, but in the city or municipality elections, they're letting non-citizens vote. They have to have a two set of voter rolls to accomplish this.
11: Yeah.
7: American Accountability Foundation filed this freedom of information style request, and they were not only not given a response, but there were hyperlinks on their websites about this that disappeared after the request was in. We are now representing them to get information about how are you doing this? How are you making sure that there isn't going to be voter roll creep?
11: Yeah, show us the proof.
7: Right.
11: Show us the evidence that you're doing this. If you're going to have a moment, or you're going to have a city or a district or a state where you can vote in a local election and you are not a United States citizen, but maybe you are actively serving in your community there. Maybe you're here temporarily, whatever it may be. You haven't gotten United States citizenship and they said, hey, but we're don't worry. We're going to take care of it. All we ask for here at the ACLJ is show us the evidence. If you can prove it to us, that's what you're doing and that's what your local area wants, we can discuss that. Of course, you can discuss whether you think that's right or wrong. That's a totally different story. But if that's what they decided to put forward, but show us the proof. That's why our ACLJ attorneys are on it. 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
11: So many of you have called in. We were going to play a special video presentation. We're going to hold that, I think, until a little bit later in the show because, look, this clearly struck a nerve with many of you. And let's just go down. I mean, who do you want to take first, Will? 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
7: Let's go ahead and let's start with Martin calling on line 5 from Wisconsin.
11: All right, Martin, you're in Wisconsin.
7: Martin, go
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15: Hi there.
11: Hello.
15: Hi, this is Martin in Spanish, but it's calling regarding when do we begin to use military courts in case a judge like this is actually committing treasonous or seditious acts by releasing a potential in enemy invader, someone who's in our country to spy destroy our constitutional government.
11: Let's discuss that, Martin. But for those who don't know, the person who was actually in court that day that was run out the back door. You're talking about someone that was in there for domestic assault, domestic abuse. That is why that they were being tried. That's what was happening right then. You're not talking about someone who was even in there for an immigration-related case. They were in there because they were being told that they were, you know, they were being allegedly, and I'm not sure what the conviction ended up being, because I believe that person's been completely deported at this
7: point.
11: That's
7: right, yeah. The individual that was actually captured by ICE after...
11: Very shortly after.
7: Yeah, outside the court. Martin, I don't think that we are anywhere close to that, nor should we be. Looking for military tribunals in the United States for situations like this. That is not really the way that the Constitution set up our judicial system for a good reason. Also, our military is supposed to be civilian-led. That's why the Secretary of State, I'm sorry, the Secretary of Defense, many times, if they had been in the military too recently, actually requires a waiver from the Senate to be able to serve in that position, because it is trying to separate. We don't want it to become a military dictatorship in our nation. And so something like a military court being able to start to weigh in, especially at this. This was an obstruction of proceeding charge. This wasn't a seditious charge. This wasn't something that even the federal government, the DOJ, was seeking to take it to that level. So I don't think that would be a very good idea at all. I think that that would actually set off a very bad precedent for the United States. I don't think we're anywhere near that. I don't think those in leadership would be calling for that. And as we always like to point out, think of the unintended consequences. If that became the norm, just imagine what the left would use that for
11: when the tide turns,
7: when they are in power. There's a reason we stick to our constitutional principles, the way our court system was established in the Constitution. All of these things are very important, and we are going to cling to that as long and as hard as we can and fight for that here at the ACLJ, because it is important to follow those principles.
11: That's right, Martin. Thank you for calling in. I appreciate it. We are going to continue to try to take some more calls, because so many of you, like I said, are calling about this topic. Because, look, understandably, you are upset about it. You think that maybe this is not enough. Some of you agree with us that maybe they have seen what they needed to do, essentially thrown out of the profession that they've been working at their entire life to get at. By the way, not easy then to recover from that. Not easy to find another job, I have a feeling, that's within the same field, unless you can sort of turn this into some sort of celebrity moment, which is saying they stood up to the Trump administration. But I think most people see someone who was being accused of domestic assault and don't immediately go, oh yeah, that's a person we really want out on the streets. Let's go ahead and continue on with the phone calls. Let's go to Michael, who's calling in Florida. Go ahead.
16: How you doing, guys?
11: Good, good. Go
16: you
11: ahead,
16: be
11: Michael.
16: Very grateful. Hi. You should be very grateful that you live in America after these fantastic 250 years from Washington, Adams, Jefferson, Madison, Monroe, Lincoln, and be very glad that Trump is busy taking out the biggest threat to the Middle East and the world. They would not hesitate, as you, if a person can't see, that they would not hesitate if they had an atomic bomb to drop it on New York or Chicago. They wouldn't hesitate for me. They've proved it over all the years. And we should be very grateful that he's doing what he's doing.
7: Michael, I appreciate your phone call. And I think that's, once again, we think of how great that celebration was for the 250th anniversary. And we're still celebrating here. This is Independence Week here at the ACLJ, trying to continue this on, that we shouldn't let a judicial decision or a sentencing decision that we disagree with take away from the fact that we are rooted in our constitutional republic.
11: Yeah,
7: and that we do have this foundation that is so strong, and we're going to keep fighting for it.
11: Yeah, and we're going to keep celebrating, as Will said, the 250th America. Stay on hold if you're on hold, by the way. We're going to continue to take calls throughout the next half hour. And in the next half hour, we'll also be joined by Mike Pompeo, and we also have a special video presentation for you. So with that, we're going to continue on rolling. But as Will said, it's the 250th of America still this week. I know it feels like the celebration's kind of concluded with the 4th of July, and then definitely concluded when we were eliminated from the World Cup. But here we are right now. We're still celebrating this week, Independence Week. I encourage you to support the work of the ACLJ. 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It's been a really great week celebrating America. And of course, we're going to keep you updated as news breaks as well and updates from the ACLJ. Special video presentation coming up in the second half hour, as well as live guest Mike Pompeo. And continuing on with your phone calls, let's take one before we head to break. Let's go to Marshall in Florida. Marshall, go ahead.
17: Hi, how are you doing?
11: Good. Go ahead, Marshall.
17: Hey, I just wanted to I'll try to keep it as fast as I can so I need to go through, but about your comment, what you were talking about, and I'm calling, and I know you know that a lot of people, I guess, are upset. I didn't realize everybody calling in. I've never called in, but the whole sentencing thing, my philosophy, my whole belief on this, and I think a lot of people's belief is the rule of law only works if Americans believe that it applies equally to everybody. Justice doesn't require identical outcomes in every case, but it does require equal standards, meaning you can't have people looking at it and feeling that there are different tiers of justice, which we know. We absolutely know that there are two tiers of justice between the liberal side, Democrats from the Biden administration, the Obama administration, from the conservative administration that has started. I mean, I know it's happened a little bit in the past before this, but it's gotten it's just skewed so bad since the Obama administration. Prosecutors and judges should have discretion, of course. First-time offenders, decorated veterans, people like that, you know, you want to take service and things, of course, into account. Sure. First-time offender and a person who accepts responsibility is a big deal, I think, somebody who accepts and admits responsibility. But what cannot be accepted is the two-tier justice system where political affiliation with wealth, government, position, or ideology makes a person above everybody else, the normal person, because you know that a normal person sentenced, you could take George Flynn for this matter. They lawfared him to death, threatened his son.
11: Look, I'm only cutting you off because we have 35 seconds here, Marshall. Look, I think a lot of people go, yeah, if I was the person in that courtroom and I, you know, grabbed the person who was being charged and ran them out the back door, what would happen to me? This is a bit of the double standard that's happening right now due to people's political mindsets. That if everything the Trump administration does is evil, then everything that you do is justified if it thwarts them. That can't be an America we live in, but unfortunately it is. But paying some price, some consequence, good. Maybe not enough for a lot of our viewers, understandably so. And we'll continue on that conversation at 1-800-684-3110. We're also going to give you an update a little bit later of what's going on with President Trump, with Turkey, with Iran. We're going to discuss that with Mike Pompeo. And I'm going to ask you right now, if you lose this, join us live, ACLJ.org, or archived, whenever, on all your favorite podcast apps. We'll be right back.
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19: Keeping you informed and engaged, now more than ever. This is Seculo. And now your host, Logan Seculo.
11: Welcome back to Seculo, second half hour of the show right now, kicking off. Phone lines are completely jammed, something that I always enjoy when we have a complete set of phone calls.
7: People like to talk about this topic, Logan.
11: And we got to reset because a lot of you join us at the second half hour. So for those of you who are on hold, stay on hold. We'll get to you. But let's reset we're talking about here. I know for those who watch online, maybe the podcast, maybe watch live, you get a little frustrated when I have to do this. But look, there's some people who join us just for the second half hour of the show. So for those who are joining us, you may remember that judge that went viral for taking someone who was here illegally, who was actually being brought up on charges of domestic assault, domestic abuse, realized that there was immigration officials on the way and decided the judge themselves to end proceedings and sneak the person out the back door. Of course, in that same moment, with a foot race, felt like The person gets caught. They end up deported. The judge ends up having her own legal mess and now is sentenced.
7: That's right. So this was Judge Hannah Dugan for Milwaukee County that was convicted by a jury for obstructing the proceedings of the Department of Homeland Security.
11: Rightfully so.
7: That's right. And then when it came to sentencing, the federal district judge, Lynn Edelman, said that prison was not necessary in Dugan's case, despite federal sentencing guidelines calling for incarceration of 15 to 21 months, saying for several reasons, prison is not necessary to satisfy the statutory purposes for sentencing. And I think we had a caller in the last segment and even brought up, said, yeah, in sentencing, things like service to the country, if you're a veteran, things like that, if it's your first offense, should be taken into account. And I don't know that he meant to, but in some ways, he kind of made this judge's case that this was the first ever offense by this judge. You also take into account that, fortunately, ICE got the individual very quickly after, and he was deported. I think the long-term harm of violating the statute was not there for the judge to see making a bigger example out of this. Now, if it's something horrific had happened, I think things could have maybe have gone even differently. But that's where also the judge was looking at the statute that was violated and giving that. Yeah. Now, there wasn't even probation for this judge. Did the federal judge go light on the state judge? 100%.
11: Let's take a call. Let's go to Troy in Virginia about this. Troy, go ahead.
20: Hey, I have a question. I know y'all said that she can't be a judge, but does this disbar her? Like, would she still be able to get an attorney job? Or
7: so, Troy. That now states have different. You're normally on the bar of the state, so different states. Every state has a different bar association and has a different way of conducting the discipline of attorneys under the statutes and under the state. So as of right now, everything that I can see, it doesn't appear that the Wisconsin bar has done anything regarding this judge in potentially because they are waiting to see how it plays out. As of right now, she is still barred in the state of Wisconsin, as far as I can tell. But that doesn't mean that they won't take some sort of action, especially since she is banned from being a judge because of a felony conviction. Now, once again, she is going to appeal. Her entire goal is to make sure that she can be a judge again, that she can continue to have her bar license in the state of Wisconsin. So it's not necessarily the legal battle is not over for her. But as of a story for probably the American people, this is probably the end of it. I don't think we will hear unless it somehow gets to the Supreme Court of the United States more about Judge Dugan after today.
11: All right. Hey, we're headed to a break. 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Do it today at ACLJ.org. And Mike Pompeo is going to be joining us in the next segment, so you're not going to miss that. Get his update from what happened with Iran, what happened in Turkey, with NATO. 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
21: This is Hugh Hewitt for townhall.com. Teaching constitutional law is a joy. Every semester since 1996, my students hear that con law ought to be their most interesting class during their 3 years of law school. This year, the court issued 67 majority opinions. Because district court judge issued bolt out of the blue on a regular basis, there's a perception abroad that the judiciary is becoming politicized. Our highest court, however, is an enormous force for stability in the country that just turned 250 years old. The most significant of this term's cases may well turn out to be NRSC versus the FEC, which held that the provisions of the Federal Election Campaign Act restricting the amount of money a party can spend in direct coordination with a candidate's campaign, those restrictions were unconstitutional. And that breathes much-needed life into the two major political parties, which indeed need that lift. The Supreme Court has gone about its work successfully and will be back at it in October. The Republic of Laws and not of Men carries on.
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11: Hello. Phone lines are open. We'll take some phone calls coming up in the next segment at 1-800-684-3110. You can go ahead and get on hold. Secretary Mike Pompeo is joining us right now. Secretary Pompeo, again, does it feel like we go around in circles all the time when it comes to Iran? But here we are, President Trump, not really shockingly, at least from your point of view, I know, but I wanted to get your feelings on it from maybe the diplomacy part of this, saying the MOU with Iran, that the ceasefire is essentially dead. And here we are once again.
1: Well, it's great to be back with you. Unsurprising, I think, probably unsurprising to President Trump, too. Look, he's been trying to find a diplomatic solution to this, knowing that the probability was pretty low. So we find ourselves in this place today where the Iranians continue to shoot at ships in the Strait. It's going to require the United States to do precisely what we did. We withdrew the license, which allowed them to sell oil. We responded with some very significant targeting over the last, 72 hours now. And it won't surprise me at all if we go back and reimpose an economic blockade and open the strait. Those are the things that will ultimately cause the Iranian regime to collapse. Might take months, could take years. But in the end, we will have delivered on the president's promise to make sure that Iran never gets the opportunity to have a nuclear weapon. They're determined to rebuild it. They're incorrigible. They're theocratic thugs, and we find ourselves in this place where they made this mistake, right? They thought President Trump might let this go, but that's not the president that we all know.
22: Well, I think it's interesting as well because, once again, this is still a relatively short time frame that even this conflict has been going on when you think of basically any other conflict the United States has ever been involved in, yet there are people that already have declared it a forever war and things of that nature, which is silly, but We know that the president operates differently, and part of that operating differently is doing a lot of these things publicly, telling people we're doing these negotiations, then going back and forth. So it can be exhausting and dizzying to some degree, but that's just because we're not used to that as American people hearing this. But here's my question to you. The diplomacy seems to have failed, which is not surprising. We know that just an air campaign alone won't fix everything. What do you think the next step could be? Obviously, the president could choose to kind of keep a status quo of an economic blockade, our troops at the ready, and continuing to limit their capacity to even rebuild. Or do you think it's something broader or more different now that these talks have failed?
1: Oh, goodness. You know, a diplomacy never goes away in the sense of in the end, someone will sit down and there'll be some outcome that is determinative. We're clearly not at the point where this regime and I don't think anybody believes now that anybody who has any power inside of Iran doesn't want to continue to destroy Israel and the United States of America. Right. Could be folks are telling us they want to turn over a new leaf. But those people have no capacity to deliver that. And so I think it is a very likely outcome that the president will restore the economic pressure that we had in place, costing them somewhere on the order of $500 or $600 million a day, that he will continue to respond when they strike at targets. He will continue to use military power to impose costs on them. And then we will get the strait reopened. And frankly, the strait will become less important because countries will find other solutions to moving their product around the world. And that will continue to put pressure on the regime. And one day, we'll get the collapse of this regime in the same way we did, whether that is in Romania or in Germany or in the Soviet Union itself.
22: I think my favorite line from the president yesterday when talking about the Iranian situation was the reporter asked him, you know, you said these were different people. They were, you know, different. What makes it different now that you're saying that they're the worst people? He's like, nah, I got to know them, which is one, only this president could deliver that because of his humor and style. But two, it was a little bit of an unknown, per se, of when you're 3 to 4 levels down, are they as theologically devout as the previous administration in charge in Iran? But when you look at also what happened yesterday, and we'll get to this in a second with NATO as well, but the summit in Turkey was very close to Iran. Obviously, they share a border. There was some concern, and we can play this bite from the president where reporters were asking about this change up in planes. There was some other reporting of maybe some different protocols that had gone on. But let's play bite 3 from the reporter and the president, and then I've got a question on the other side of it.
2: Were you aware of any credible threat by Iran against Air Force One?
3: Well, I have a threat all the time. I'm number one on their list before you. But if I go, you go. Right?
2: But was there a specific
3: perhaps someday you want to change professions.
22: Know that I've ever seen someone when talking about a credible threat against their life that is so whimsical with the press as our president, but he's telling the truth. The president's always been number one. You unfortunately know the regime's desire to take out American leaders firsthand. But with all this, is the press just trying to make a story out of something with the plane change and the schedule change, et cetera? Or do you think that Iran maybe saw a window and there's some sort of credible threat that they were looking to avoid, obviously?
1: Clear, look, I don't know the details of the specifics, but make no mistake about it. Were the regime to find an opportunity to go after a senior American leader, certainly the president of the United States, there's no reason to think that they wouldn't do that. You know, but I've heard people say, well, they would never do that because the United States would rain hell on them. You know, they have demonstrated a willingness to suffer greatly and their people to suffer even more. And so these are very serious threats against leaders. My guess is that the change yesterday was a result of a detailed analysis of risk to the president of the United States and those folks that were traveling with him. The Secret Service has a real capability to do that, along with our external intelligence services, and we should take every measure. And if we've got to change planes 3 times, change travel plans 9 times, put on extra services, we should do all of those things to protect senior Americans like the President of the United States. And I think the lefty press just wants to tell some story that this happens with some frequency, that the president's schedule gets moved to ensure that he can be

0: I just kind of want to get your take on where that NATO alliance is now, in spite of everything that's going on in the world right now, as well as that summit that just concluded.
1: Look, we have an ongoing conflict in Europe, and the European nations are in a better place today than they were before President Trump. And he should be credited with that. Indeed, the NATO Secretary General Mark Rutte and the Secretary General before him, General Stoltenberg, both would acknowledge that. President Trump did talk tough with them, but not because he wanted to be mean or nasty, but because they just failed to do the necessary. And so there's still work to do. They still have more investment. It will take years. But if you ask, are the NATO nations better able to perform their core functions to be that important, trusted partner that the United States needs them to be? That answer is undoubtedly yes. And President Trump should get a good chunk of the credit for having done that. I think Putin should get some of the credit as well. He's convinced them to be more serious too. But President Trump made this abundantly clear well before before Putin invaded Ukraine in 2022, that this was something that mattered an awful lot.
2: Thank you so much for joining us today, Secretary Pompeo. Always great to hear from you. And specifically on this Independence Week, I know that you've been celebrating as well, of course, and we appreciate everything that you've done for our country. That being said, the ACLJ continues our hard work. Phone lines are open for you at 1-800-684-3110. As we head into the next segment, we will take the calls that are on hold right now. If you've been on hold for a long time, some of you over half an hour, we will get to you. But some of you know that there's some phone lines open right now at 1-800-684-3110. We'll try to get to some more. Because right now, we are still celebrating Independence Week, and the ACLJ team, like I said, none of the legal work, none of the media work, there's no paywall, there's nothing you have to do. You just go to our website, you just download the ACLJ app, you just go to YouTube, you go to Rumble. Everything is available for you at no cost. That is something that is very different from us and every other organization like us, every other broadcast like us. 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Couple lines are open for you, and we got a lot more to cover. But I always like to say, you know, we hear from a lot of people. At the end of the show, I always want to hear from the most important, which is you, the viewer, the listener, those that support the work of the ACLJ, those that listen every day, those that maybe you're a first-time listener. So it doesn't matter. You can give me a call right now and try to get yourself on the air. 1-800-684-3110. I always say, be kind to our call screeners. You'll have a much better chance of getting on air. We'll be right back with more on Seculo.
3: 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Countless unborn babies remain in jeopardy, and across the globe, innocent Christians are being targeted and killed across this country and around the world. 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
4: Foundations of Freedom, a look at America's founding principles and the leaders who shaped our nation.
5: When Abraham Lincoln was elected president in 1860, America stood on the edge of collapse. Over the next 4 years, the Civil War claimed more than 700,000 lives and tested whether our republic could endure. As the war

0: drew to a close, Lincoln looked beyond victory. He looked toward healing. In his second inaugural address, he challenged the nation, "Let us strive on to bind up the nation's wounds, to achieve and cherish a just and lasting peace." Lincoln understood that preserving the greatest experiment in self-government required more than winning a war. It required the character to restore what had been broken. More than 160 years later, America still faces division. The question is not whether we'll disagree. The question is whether we still have the wisdom and the character to heal together.
1: Is the volatility of the stock market driving you crazy? 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
4: All right, last segment of the day. We got a full bank of calls. We're going to do our best to get to as many as we can. So already apologizing if some of you don't make it on the air, but those who've been on hold for a while, I'll make sure we get to you first. Julie's number one on the list. Julie, Oregon, been on hold for over half an hour. We appreciate it. Thanks for going ahead.
5: Hi, gentlemen. Longtime supporter for you guys. Happy 250th Independence Week. Glad that you guys say that. I wanted to say that just briefly with regard to the Judge Hannah Duken ruling, although I was ready to spew coffee across my dashboard as I'm driving, I so appreciated that you guys just explained to us exactly what that means, that it's no small thing to lose her career. It's no easy thing to become a judge in another state, those sorts of things. And I think that it's so easy to be triggered as an American right now. But as a Christian, and I know many of your listeners are, but it's a good reminder from you guys that discussing the importance of precedent, of historical precedents, and, you know, what happens when we no longer have a Republican in office or a conservative in office, that sort of thing.
4: Yeah.
5: It's just a good reminder to us. So I just want to say thank you for that. And then also that when you always say that we are your ACLJ, when I think to my own self, you're my ACLJ, it's because you take the time to explain those things. It's like we have a relationship, and it's just another reason why I support you guys, because I just love you guys.
4: Julie, thank you so much. I appreciate all those kind words. Look, that's what we try to do here. I think it's always important to put things within context. And as you brought up, we're always thinking ahead. We're thinking years into the future. Will and I have seen in our lives and everyone who's been around, and you have to think well beyond just the couple years we're living in, the span you're living in, and how this can have a larger impact beyond a current administration. Because as we've seen, the tide can turn very quickly, and then the same precedent, whether you feel it's fair or unfair, can be used against you or for you in a blink of an eye. So if you set a precedent now, then you're going to have, you know, something you got to deal with. And we always are trying to think forward. Also, we're just being honest. I think the difference is between us and a lot of shows is we're just going to be honest with you, whether we agree with an outcome or not, and we're consistent. So again, Julie, I appreciate it. We're consistent, whether it's Democrats or whether it's Republicans.
6: Well, and I think, and there's stuff that we will be rolling out in the near future of examples where the state governments went way too far against conservatives in the same field,
4: sure,
6: in the legal field, and where we are going to call that out because they did try to make examples out of people, and that was wrong.
4: Right.
6: That was incorrect. And so I think, yeah, you have to look at it from both sides on some of these issues, not in like a happy-go-lucky, bipartisan, can't we all get along sort of way, but how is the people that genuinely despise you as someone who's a conservative Christian, and they exist in this political realm, How are they going to use things in our law or loopholes or things to go after you? Because we've seen it happen and we know they'll do it again.
4: We got a call kind of related to that. Let's go to Wendy in California on line one. Wendy, go ahead.
7: Yes, I'm going to try to put this as succinctly as I can. But my question is, if she was a judge and she knew the laws, why and she did she count the cost of her actions knowing these things could happen? So then the other judge kind of being easy on her, sympathizing, oh, well, she's lost her career and so on and so forth. But she went into it knowing the law. So that's my question.
4: Wendy,
7: why?
4: Why? Because honestly, if I'm just going to give you my 10,000 foot view, and I know I don't know specifics about this, is the media rhetoric behind the presidency and behind this administration and behind what ended up happening with ICE. And look, some of it was going too far and we made corrections over that. Again, anything that was maybe for this administration, for a certain group of people, specifically those that were being force fed content, and a judge is not unsusceptible to this. It's being told that you're in the right if you're doing something like this that's against what the administration is doing. So I'm sure she thought in the moment, yeah, and I'm sure she had some idea of the consequences, but I don't believe that's what entered your head. What entered your head is trying to be a hero in this moment.
6: Well, and once again, Wendy, there's also a difference between federal law and state law. She's a state judge in Milwaukee. So we can say, yes, she probably knew that there were things that were she didn't know the statutory or the federal sentencing guidelines and everything.
4: Likely illegal.
6: Right. But Wendy does raise a good point, though, of in some cases, does that, because you are in a legal profession, does that raise the stakes? I mean, clearly this federal judge did not think so. So the federal judge took into account the service of her as a judge and the record, as our caller earlier even was talking about, that there was no, it was a first offense, et cetera. The consequences ended pretty quickly because ICE was able to detain the person. So I think that's probably what went into the federal judge's sentencing decision a lot more than in anything else, really.
4: Yeah, thank you for calling, Wendy. Let's go over to Dean now in Wisconsin, line six. Dean, go ahead.
8: I'm actually okay with no jail time because I think really only violent people should be in jail. The fine maybe should have been higher. But I think the bigger problem is, I know Chief Justice doesn't think there's Republican judges and Democrat judges, but the whole rest of the country sees it pretty clearly. It's honestly, there's no trust in the judicial system anymore. Congress needs to abolish the Article III courts and start over with higher standards and bring in all new judges or reapply and have higher standards.
6: Yeah, and Dean, what you're talking about is, and for those listening, Article III courts, the only court established by the Constitution, Article III, Section 1, is the judicial power of the United States shall be vested in one Supreme Court. And in such inferior courts as Congress may from time to time ordain and establish. So the system of district courts and the appellate level, that is all for convenience and a way to handle the caseload of a country in a way that not everything goes before the Supreme Court. Dean's saying, clean slate, let's start it over, federal judge. But at the same time, that wouldn't affect Judge Hannah Dugan. Judge Hannah Dugan was a state court issue. So the perceived corruption here, especially by your own admission, is by the state court. That wouldn't affect it. You're saying, you know, you don't agree with jail time for anything other than violent crimes, which is that's a very common thing. And in reality, a lot of people probably really believe that. That's what the federal judge decided. So if by your standard, the corruption wouldn't have been in the perceived federal judge here in the federal court, it wouldn't be something that Congress has any say in whatsoever.
4: Dean, thanks for calling. Look, I'm going to say thanks to Chad and Dan and for calling. Unfortunately, we're just not going to be able to get to you today, but both of you had some good comments. You know, Dan, it kind of reiterated what the last call said, which was maybe we should be looking at whether incarceration really should be for violent crimes. I think that's a whole other discussion. I think that's something that a lot of us could probably get behind as well. That's for another conversation and another day. And with that, we start to wrap up. Wrap up our show here, Will. Can you believe it? We made it all the way here.
6: We went pretty fast. We didn't even get to play our special video. We'll play it tomorrow.
4: Play it tomorrow. That's right. We didn't get to play special video. Too many of you called.
6: How dare you?
4: Yeah. How dare you be an active supporter of the show? We appreciate everyone who calls in. Thank you so much. With that being said, Independence Week starting to wrap up. Last chance to get that special cooler bag and that challenge coin. You can do it today at aclj.org/USA. 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Of course, all gifts are matched in general, but are matched, and you get that special gift. 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Sorry, folks. It's been one of those shows. We appreciate it. It's fun to hear us laugh here at the end. Give it support. We love you. We'll talk to you tomorrow.
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15: News this hour from Town Hall. I'm Keith Peters in Washington. The White House is providing new insight into President Trump's unusual change of planes on his trip home from Turkey. Willie Nelson reports.
16: The White House says President Trump's decision to fly aboard the older Air Force One during part of his return from Turkey was part of a security strategy. Officials describe the move as a form of distraction and misdirection designed to protect the president from potential threats. The president has repeatedly said he remains a top target of Iran amid renewed tensions in the Middle East. Willie Nelson, The White House.
15: There were more attacks between the U.S. and Iran today. Iran responded to the U.S. strikes by targeting American allied Mideast nations.
17: Missile alert sirens went off in Bahrain, Kuwait, and Qatar this morning as Iran retaliated. There's no word on if there's any damage in those Gulf countries, but it just shows how everything is escalating. And this interim deal to try to end the war now looks increasingly at risk as this crossfire continues.
15: Correspondent John Gambrell reporting. There's a parasitic infection spreading in the Midwest with over 1,000 cases already confirmed.
18: Cyclospora is a parasite that causes severe diarrhea. It spreads through contaminated food and water, often linked to fresh produce. The largest cyclospora outbreak is in Michigan. Investigations are underway in 28 other states, including Ohio. No deaths have been reported. The CDC says cyclospora is usually not life-threatening and can be treated with antibiotics. Experts say finding the source of the outbreak can be difficult, and it's best to cook vegetables. Cyclospora can really stick to some foods, so washing may not eliminate the risk of infection. I'm Ed Donahue.
15: On Wall Street, the Dow up by 139 points, the NASDAQ rose 336, the S&P advanced 60. More at townhall.com.
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11: The New York Times, the Daily News, and other media outlets are asking a federal judge to impose sanctions on OpenAI, escalating a legal fight over copyright. The newspapers allege the ChatGPT maker is hiding evidence important to what could be a landmark copyright infringement trial over how OpenAI and its business partner Microsoft built their AI technologies using millions of news articles. At issue is whether AI chatbots are unfairly competing as an information source, siphoning off web traffic without doing the journalistic work it took to gather the news. I'm Lisa Dwyer.
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0: Welcome to the Hugh Hewitt Show. I'm guest host Kirk Schlichter. Let me tell you a little about myself as I sit here once again standing in for the great Hugh Hewitt, who's off doing Hugh Hewitt things in Hugh Hewitt land. Who am I? Well, I'm a senior columnist at townhall.com. You can read my columns every Monday, Wednesday, and Thursday. I've got a great one about Graham Plattner today and how he shows that the progressives, well, they're not the giant bugaboo that everybody thinks they are. I think they've got a glass jaw. We're going to be talking a lot about Graham Plattner. What else am I? Well, I was a trial lawyer for 30 years here in Los Angeles. I'm a retired United States Army colonel of infantry. I wasn't a JAG. I know my parents. And I'm also an author. I'm an author of the Kelly Turnbull series of conservative action novels, and I've got a new series coming out, American Warlord, from ARC Press. You can go get American Warlord and pre-order it. Comes out November 3rd. You can go get it at Amazon or on the Passage Press website, but go pre-order it. It's going to be amazing. Conservative action novels. They say people don't read anymore. My books put the lie to that. Speaking of reading, I've been reading a lot about Graham Plattner. Holy cow. We are going to talk a lot about that guy today. We've got some great guests to do. We got Mark Caputo coming up. Larry O'Connor, my buddy, the Salem Morning host, is going to be along a little later. That's going to be incredible. You may laugh yourself silly because, frankly, we are hilarious, and nothing gives me more pleasure than Graham Plattner. Now, among other things, I forgot to add my resume. For about 5 years there, I was a stand-up comic. I'm one of the few graduates of the United States Army War College who was also a stand-up comic. Although you might not know it from, judging by, some of the folks that you may have seen in the news. But first, I want to talk about Iran. We're bombing them again. And I want to emphasize here, first of all, I do not have any inside knowledge. All opinions are, of course, solely my own. But here's what I see as a guy who's done some of this stuff in the past as a Army officer, also a guy who has been very focused on the news for about, 55 years. I remember as a kid, I'd be watching Walter Cronkite talk about the Vietnam War on TV, and I'd be critiquing their operations. So let's critique these. What is going on in Iran right now? Well, we had the Memorandum of Understanding, the MOU, and there was a lot of heat about it. And I've got to give my patron Hugh Hewitt some credit. He's one of the guys who didn't wet himself about it. He's one of the guys who didn't freak out about it. I didn't freak out about it either. A lot of people did. A lot of people said, Trump's giving it all away. Trump's giving up. We've lost the war. Sigh. That is the dumbest thing I've ever heard. And I'm trying to be charitable. First of all, we have not lost the war. The war continues. The war is going to continue. The war has gone on since 1979, when the mullahs declared it on us. It was only under Donald Trump that the first quarter of this year we started really fighting back. And to topple a dictatorship that rules a giant country, it's apparently bigger than Texas, full of 93 million people, you know, you can't snap your fingers and have it done. Everything's not going to get closed up with a nice bow like the latest episode of NCIS Rancho Cucamonga. Okay, it's going to take time. But people don't seem to understand what's really happening here. People don't seem to have a grasp of strategy. What is strategy? Strategy, big national objectives, how to do them, the ways, the ends, the means towards obtaining these goals. What is our strategic goal here? Well, I'll articulate it for you, because the President Trump has not. And there's a very specific reason. Our strategic goal is to create an Iran that is not a problem. It's not a problem to its neighbors. It's not a problem to Israel. It's not a problem to us. It's not a problem to the Strait of Hormuz. It's not a seething cauldron of jihadi fascism. In other words, it's regime change. And I know you're not supposed to say the word regime change. Regime change has a bad name. But you know what regime change comes from? History. 5,000 years of history. Regime change is the traditional way to end a war. You defeat the enemy, you go in, you behead their king, and you put your own king on there. And he sits on the throne and rules the way you want. That's what we want. But Donald Trump hasn't announced that because it's politically a challenge. Because it, A, sets a standard, you have to do it, and people are going to start going, why haven't you done it yet? Why haven't you done it yet? Second of all, regime change has a bad name because we fumbled it in the last 30 years. Our track record up until Trump has been terrible at regime change. We've had big problems in Afghanistan. We had big problems in Iraq. It's not, it just leaves people with a bad taste in their mouth. And it shouldn't. What Trump has given are actually military goals. We're going to degrade their nuclear forces. We're going to degrade their missile capabilities. We're going to degrade their air defense systems. We're going to degrade their ability to conduct operations on water. And we've achieved all those military goals. All the military goals build to the strategic goal that is unspoken. And we've done those things. Now, have we completely neutered the Iranians? No. No, they can shoot back. They still have some weapon systems. They still have some targeting systems. They still have some intelligence systems. But man, look at their ability to cause pain to the United States and their neighbors. It's almost non-existent. I mean, they haven't managed. Have they managed to even sink a ship? We've sunk a lot of ships. They can't sink a ship. They can throw a drone at it. They can damage it. They can scare some people from going through the Strait of Hormuz. Now, the Strait of Hormuz. For the people out there who are shocked and surprised that the Iranians might want to dominate this geographic feature that's right next to them, I got to tell you who's not surprised. Anybody who's paying attention. The military has been planning for the Iranians to try and close the Strait of Hormuz for, 50 years. And of course, they tried to do it and they failed. We've gotten a bunch of people through. And it is a depreciating asset. Why do I say it's a depreciating asset? Sometimes the threat is greater than the reality, right? The threat to close the Strait of Hormuz will send the stock market reeling. Then they actually try and do it. After 2 days or 3 days of the latest round of bombings, I just looked at the stock market. It's up. It's actually up today. Whoa. A depreciating asset. As people figure out ways around this problem, the ability of the Iranian mullahs to dominate the Strait of Hormuz becomes less and less important. Now, the MOU, what was that about? Well, let's remember what Clausewitz said. Clausewitz, Prussian military philosopher. He's the guy who said, war is politics with other means. What's that mean? It means war is an element of politics. It means this is a political issue. War is just one of the ways we use to obtain our objective, but it's not the only one. Let me put it this way. If you go to the War College, which I did in 2011, the U.S. Army War College in Carlisle. They put it this way. DIME, D-I-M-E. It's an acronym. It's a cheat sheet for the elements of national power. Diplomatic, information, military, economic. I submit to you, Trump has used the DIME paradigm better than anyone else because the guy's talking information. He's changing what people are talking about. He's using diplomacy to form an alliance of the Gulf states, trying to get, it's like herding cats. And economic, oh yeah, he's using economic power. He's building up America's power because now we're selling the oil to China and the Iranians aren't. Donald Trump has mastered strategy. That's my position. We're going to talk more about it here on The Hugh Hewitt Show. I'm Kurt Schlichter.
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6: When Abraham Lincoln was elected president in 1860, America stood on the edge of collapse. Over the next 4 years, the Civil War claimed more than 700,000 lives and tested whether our republic could endure. As the war drew to a close, Lincoln looked beyond victory. He looked toward healing. In his second inaugural address, he challenged the nation, "Let us strive on to bind up the nation's wounds, to achieve and cherish a just and lasting peace." Lincoln understood that preserving the greatest experiment in self-government required more than winning a war. It required the character to restore what had been broken. More than 160 years later, America still faces division. The question is not whether we'll disagree. The question is whether we still have the wisdom and the character to heal together.
7: 34 Bible.
8: The answer.
9: Welcome back to the Hugh Hewitt Show. I'm guest host Kurt Schlichter. You know me by my bumper music. That's Husker Du with its hit, Turn on the News. Oh, yeah. Savoring it. Now, I am very, very excited to have my next guest. He's the White House correspondent for Axios. You can follow him at Mark A. Caputo on the Twitter machine. Mark, welcome to the show.
10: Thanks for having me, Kurt. How are you?
9: Oh, I'm doing great. Now, Mark, I'm going to say two words, and I want you to go off. Those words are Graham Plattner.
10: I mean, what can be said that hasn't already been said? What I said last month on CNN, sorry to name check myself in a prior media hit, is he's a great example of just how modern day presidential races, or better said, modern day political races, are marketing campaigns. Yes. And you get these slick marketers and consultants who decide to sell a candidate in the same way that maybe Coca-Cola sells soda or McDonald's sells hamburgers. They basically have the candidate as a product, and they find different ways to put them in front of the buyer and make them want to buy the voter. And so what they did is they just created this elaborate story around a guy who had just like loads and loads of faults and flaws. And they were under the misimpression that voters didn't care. There was some truth to that, but they didn't do enough vetting of this guy. And there were just so many red flags that what makes Graham Plattner unique is just the myriad number of issues. I mean, a Nazi tattoo, he sort of lied about it, you know, allegations of being a bad boyfriend, then allegations of having raped a girlfriend or sexually assaulted her, or whatever term people are going to use. It just went on and on. And finally, it's making me sneeze. It was so intense. Of a sort of live slow motion.
9: Well, Gesundheit in his favorite language, German.
10: Yeah, there we go. Yeah, it's just really kind of astounding. And ultimately, it's a good example of how I don't want to rip on Brooklyn too much, but how sort of the Brooklyn intellectual set had decided that this guy is an example of working class voters when he really wasn't. And eventually, all the scandals just became too much. And the bottom line here is like, you know, maybe some traditional campaigning, traditional political party politics, and traditional vetting actually does make a difference.
9: You know, Mark, tell me if you think I'm wrong. Here's my theory. My theory is all this stuff about socialists, the new socialists, that's also a branding exercise, because if you look at the politics between the socialists and the normal Democrats, or the Democrats that the socialists are replacing, it's not too big a it's not a yawning chasm. I think it's a branding exercise designed to have young people give young people a path to essentially overthrow the Democrat gerontocracy, exemplified by people like Nancy Pelosi and all the other older Democrats who've held their places, frankly, far too long. What do you think?
10: I think that's true in some respects. In other respects, the ones who are running as DSA candidates, Democratic Socialists of America, they are more leftist. And notably, the real bright dividing line here is Zionism, is Israel. And you saw Plattner really sort of embrace that. And that's a bit of a dog whistle for these leftist candidates and their leftist voters. And don't get me wrong, Israel is polling less favorably than it has in my lifetime. I'm 53, covered politics for 30 years, never seen anything like it. But that's sort of a dog whistle. I think when you say now, when you're a Democratic Socialist, by and large, those voters and those politicians tend to be rather anti-Israel, and they use the word Zionist as a slur, as a derogatory word.
9: Oh, I think these Democratic Socialists have a lot of kind of third world pinko academic nonsense of the kind that I've been dealing with since I was in college in the 80s. I think you're right about the anti-Semitism. So, I mean, wait, the guy who got himself a Totenkopf tattoo doesn't like Jews? Who would have thunk it?
10: Sorry for laughing.
9: Do you see a lane here for someone who is both young, and I'm writing about this at Town Hall Monday, so obviously I see a lane, both young and who's not, you know, going to grab the 20 side of all these 80-20 issues, like these DSA guys who've been very successful in their deep blue, the deep blue places where they've taken out Democrats. Do you see a lane for a normal Democrat?
10: I do. I think this is what primaries are for, and we're going to see that play out. I know it's fashionable for folks on the right to hate on Alexandria Ocasio-Cortez. Yes, she is of the left. But she's demonstrated kind of a remarkable ability to work with other Democrats and not be so sort of leftist. I wouldn't count her out of the presidential conversation. Not saying she's going to be the nominee, but she's going to have to be part of the conversation. But in the end, I think the most recent poll on the Democrat side showed that Kamala Harris right now is looks like the sort of nominal leader in a crowded field. And notably, back to the Israel issue, Harris just last week, as my colleagues had reported at Axios, began reaching out to pro-Palestine demonstrators and activists, critics of Israel, to build some bridges. So she sees that as being an important constituency that she snubbed during her brief bid in 2024. But if she decides to run again, Kamala Harris is certainly going to be courting them this time. How she walks that tightrope is another matter.
9: Well, in what universe is the Democrat Party going to not pick a black woman of color with leftist credentials and instead go with, you know, California's own Patrick Bateman? I don't see it. It's got to be Kamala Harris. There's literally no one else. The question is whether Alexandria Ocasio-Cortez is going to be vice president.
10: I don't know. One of the things I've learned is don't judge a primary too much before it happens. Heck, we're not even through the midterms. But yeah, certainly, and certainly in the social media space, which demonstrates or is a place to demonstrate a lot of the activist base's views, the fact that Kamala Harris is a black woman is going to make it a little, very difficult, at least among those voters and those influencers and those people on social media, among them, to run if you happen to be a white male. I'm not saying it cancels them out. I'm not saying that Gavin Newsom won't be the nominee, but they're going to have to really, just as Kamala Harris is going to have to carefully walk that tightrope between the sort of pro and anti-Israel sides, the white male candidates, should they run, are going to have to figure out, if she's the candidate that they're running against, how to message and how to conduct themselves. That also is going to be a very difficult thing to watch, and well, we're going to be covering it every step of the way.
9: Well, we only got about 15, 20 seconds left. Do you think the Republicans are competent enough to use Graham Plattner as a bat to beat Democrats around the skull for the next 4 months? Or do you think they're going to blow it as usual?
10: Well, objection to the form of the question, but I think certainly Plattner is going to be part of the conversation for a while, but, you know, out of sight, out of mind. Chevalier, the Democratic Socialist candidate for Congress in New York, is probably going to occupy a lot of headspace of Republican consultants and candidates.
9: Well, thank you, Mark Caputo. He is the Axios White House correspondent. Joining us here on the Hugh Hewitt Show, I'm guest host Kurt Schlichter. You need to stick around. We've got a lot more mockery of Graham Plattner to come.
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11: With SRN News, I'm Keith Peters in Washington. The White House is providing new insight into President Trump's unusual change of planes on his trip home from Turkey. Willie Nelson reports.
12: The White House says President Trump's decision to fly aboard the older Air Force One during part of his return from Turkey was part of a security strategy. Officials describe the move as a form of distraction and misdirection designed to protect the president from potential threats. The president has repeatedly said he remains a top target of Iran amid renewed tensions in the Middle East. Willie Nelson, The White House.
11: There were more attacks between the U.S. and Iran today. Iran responded to the U.S. strikes by targeting American allied Mideast nations.
13: Missile alert sirens went off in Bahrain, Kuwait, and Qatar this morning as Iran retaliated. There's no word on if there's any damage in those Gulf countries, but it just shows how everything is escalating. And this interim deal to try to end the war now looks increasingly at risk as this crossfire continues.
11: Correspondent John Gambrell reporting. There's a parasitic infection spreading in the Midwest with over 1,000 cases already confirmed.
14: Cyclospora is a parasite that causes severe diarrhea. It spreads through contaminated food and water, often linked to fresh produce. The largest cyclospora outbreak is in Michigan. Investigations are underway in 28 other states, including Ohio. No deaths have been reported. The CDC says cyclospora is usually not life-threatening and can be treated with antibiotics. Experts say finding the source of the outbreak can be difficult, and it's best to cook vegetables. Cyclospora can really stick to some foods, so washing may not eliminate the risk of infection. I'm Ed Donahue.
11: On Wall Street, the Dow by 139 points, the Nasdaq rose 336, the S&P advanced 60. This is SRN News.
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0: Welcome back to the Hugh Hewitt Show. I'm guest host Kurt Schlichter. You know, it's a tough world, but we have a lot of things going for us. I know I've lived all over the world as a U.S. Army officer, and I've seen what it's like out there. And you know, sometimes we're called on to help. Food for the poor, folks. In earthquake-ravaged Venezuela, the search is still going on for victims who might still be alive 14 days after the terrible earthquake. There are several million tons of debris in the most affected areas of Venezuela, and neighbors are helping their friends search for relatives by digging in the rubble themselves. Let's hear an update from the Canadian Broadcasting about miracles still happening amidst the collapsed buildings.
1: There are believed to be about five people who were in a barbershop when the earthquake hit on June 24th, those twin earthquakes that rocked this part of Venezuela. And there are people here holding on to this thread of hope that they may still, after this earthquake, they still believe there's this small sliver of a chance. There's just people reporting that they've heard voices.
0: Thanks to men and women just like you opening their hearts and their wallets with donations, our friends at the Christian nonprofit relief organization Food for the Poor are rushing meals, medical kits, and other essentials to thousands of folks who are not living in the streets, or now living in the streets, excuse me, after their buildings collapsed in the earthquakes. 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That's text Hewitt to 51-555. If you'd rather phone it in, that's fine too. 855-359-4673. That's 855-359-4673. Help our friends at Food for the Poor. 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Now, I want to talk to you about a special event that's going on in Orlando, July 22nd to 23rd. One we don't want you to miss. Hugh is going to be broadcasting live from ALEC, A-L-E-C's, annual meeting. Now, that's the American Legislative Exchange Council, and you've heard lots of guests talk about it. 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I'd like to close this out with something from everybody's favorite Democrat, John Fetterman. Cut number 9.
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3: What Democrats saw in that trash bag What did they see in this guy? Was it the Nazi tattoo? Was the gross messages online, the way he roughs up women? And now, like, what's you know, like, why did you go in on this dirtbag? But yeah, it's like, this is your legacy, P. Hustle, and now adios, trash bag.
0: Oh, P. Hustle in the house. I'm Kurt Schlichter, guest hosting for the great Hugh Hewitt. Loving some Fetterman, man. He's not holding back. And we're not holding back. We got about 2.5 hours to go, so stick around.
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4: Welcome back to the Hugh Hewitt Show. I'm guest host Kurt Schlichter, senior columnist over at townhall.com. Check out my columns. I got a great one about Graham Plattner today. And I'd like to welcome my next guest, Eliana Johnson, editor-in-chief of the Washington Free Beacon. Follow her at Eliana, E-L-I-A-N-A-Y, Johnson. Eliana, I'm just going to throw two words out there for you. I've been doing this, and I'm going to do it all day. Graham Plattner, go!
5: Fraud. if you need a one word reply, if that's the game we're playing. I mean, Kurt, what can I say?
4: I'm
5: not surprised by this outcome, given that progressive political operatives literally went to Maine in search of a candidate they could sell as a man of the people, and they found a boarding school expellee. I would say dropout, but you know, he got kicked out. And then tried to repackage him and sell him as, working class when he, working class oyster farmer when he is the grandson of a world renowned architect. He went to a Tony boarding school and then to a private high school, to George Washington University, one of the most expensive colleges in the country, and came back to Maine with a hobby oyster farm where his business partner brags about having a liminal experience with seafood at the age of 4 years old. Wow. And drinking foraged spring water. So let's just say, he is not the man he was casting himself as on the campaign trail. So this is not really a surprising outcome. But I think what it really took for Democrats to ditch him was polling showing that he was not all that competitive against Susan Collins, who is typically polled, 9 to 10 points behind where she ends up on the ballot.
4: Well, Eliana, look, I'm a guy and I was in the Army for a long time. I know who this guy is. I took one look at him and go, this is the guy I had. This is part of the 10% of the guys who I had to spend 90% of my time dealing with. Okay. And I think a lot of guys got that. But if you look at the B-roll behind Plattner when he's on board platform, it's all these gray-haired women in their 60s smiling broadly. It looks like they just took a break from operating their local patchouli emporium. My question is to you, a woman who identifies as a woman, because I guess we're doing that now in society, why do women fall for this guy?
5: I am the wrong woman to ask that question.
4: Well, and look, my wife's Cuban. I asked her and she almost cut me.
5: Yeah, I am the wrong woman to ask that question. But I think what you see in those crowds, and particularly on the right side of that first video you played, you see a lot of downwardly mobile young people with nose piercings and tattoos. And I do think that's the crowd he attracts because that's what he is. In three generations, his family went from a world-renowned architect. His grandfather designed windows on the world and chairs that sell for tens of thousands of dollars, to his father, an Ivy League educated lawyer, to Graham Plattner, who dropped out, was kicked out of boarding school and I don't believe finished college at George Washington University, and now lives off veterans benefits because I think we can see he's a compulsive liar and mentally damaged in serious ways. He's an incredibly damaged individual who was trying to take the people of Maine and the Democratic Party for a ride.
4: So what do you think the Democrats in Maine are going to do? Are they going to get a P hustle too, in the form of this Troy Jackson, who's got his own allegations about dealing with women out there,
5: or are they bottle throwing,
4: and there's worse. If all you know is about the bottle throwing, that's like the iceberg, right? A guy who throws bottles at women does like worse things to women. I think that's a safe bet. But if you

0: Or might they go for Janet Mills, you know, one of these ancient geriatric retreads that they're comfortable with? What do you think they're going to do?
1: You know, I actually think the party's in a tough position because for all of Plattner's flaws, he actually was a real political talent. He's charismatic. He had real verbal dexterity on the stump, fielding questions, and he energized voters, as you saw in those videos. And he was able to unite the far left of the Democratic Party and the DSA, Israel-hating lunatic wing, and eventually the establishment wing. And I think the party's going to have trouble finding another figure who can raise money and energize the party in a similar way. You saw even the popular sitting governor of the state, Janet Mills, who's 77 years old, Schumer's pick, could not really mount a primary bid against Plattner. So the challenge is to find a successor candidate who has some talent, who can unite both wings of the party, and who can raise real money. That's not actually easy. And Susan Collins is a formidable competitor with a lot of money behind her. I'd much rather be the Republicans than the Democrats right now.
0: Well, I agree with you. Do you think we've seen the last of Graham Plattner, or is he going to launch his own podcast with a visit to Candace Owens to complain how the Jews are to blame?
1: Yeah, I suspect the next place he turns up is Tucker Carlson. Ugh. And I think we know he was talking about when he blamed them, you know, the establishment.
0: Yeah, do you think the Democrats are going to be able to get out of their swamp of moronic anti-Semitism? I mean, it's so embarrassingly stupid and morally bankrupt. You would think that somebody would stand up and say, no, we're not doing this. And I don't see that person.
1: You know, it's interesting. Watching the Senate debate on Tuesday, I think it was Tuesday night, between Abdul El-Sayed and Haley Stevens in Michigan, while the candidates who are claiming and who the New York Times tells us are capturing the economic anxieties of left-wing voters, there's a whole lot of talk about Israel and AIPAC and Jewish money, and that is what Abdul El-Sayed hammered home again and again and again. Whatever the question, whatever the subject matter of the question was, his answer was about AIPAC and Israel. And what we haven't seen is the leadership of the Democratic Party, Chuck Schumer or Hakeem Jeffries, come out and say, this isn't what we stand for. It's unacceptable. We won't tolerate it in our party.
0: Sadly, Ileana Johnson of the Free Beacon, I think it is what they stand for, and I think they're happy to tolerate it if it gets them power. It's disgraceful and embarrassing. I'm guest host Kurt Schlichter. Stick around for more of the Hugh Hewitt Show.
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0: All right. We're back on the Hugh Hewitt Show with a little Def Leppard. And, of course, you know, starting out with their introduction to Rock of Ages by, in its, in Graham Plattner's favorite language, German. This guy. Folks, let me be frank. Graham Plattner is a gutless sissy. I can't believe he backed down. I can't believe he left. Now, he has an advantage that you and I wouldn't have in his situation. Not that any of us would ever get into his situation, not being perverted weirdos with Nazi tattoos. No, he has something that he should exploit. And I'm talking game theory here. I'm glad to see him gone. And I fully support Susan Collins adding another skull to the throne of skulls of her enemies that she's vanquished. Graham Plattner's advantage is that he was born without a shame gene. Somewhere along the line, as his family began to degenerate, because two generations ago the guy was the grandfather's a great architect. And then the father, well, he was a noted lawyer. And then you get the guy who does unspeakable things in an outhouse. That's Graham Plattner. He is degenerated. And I think I think somewhere along the line, during that degeneration, that devolution, if you will, from homo superior to homo loser, this alleged homo sapien, lost the shame gene that resides in all of us. And I think, you know, the game theory, under game theory, to maximize his advantage, he should have held out. He had all the cards. Or did he? Now, there are rumors out there that some big strong guys came to visit him from the Democrat Party and said, hey, look, buddy, a lot of people you love are going to suffer if you stick it out. Because remember, he has to withdraw by Monday of 5. Formally, he's done it informally. And he has to sign some papers and submit them. There are rumors out there, and I heard them on the Ruthless podcast, which you, friend of the show, you should all listen to it, when you're not listening to Hugh Hewitt. That, well, you know, some of the law enforcement folks in Maine were making noises about investigating his wife over Medicaid. Ooh, brutal. Democrats are being tough. I think he should have stuck it out. I think he should have been tough. But you know what? A guy who pushes around women is a bully. And bullies tend to have a glass jaw. And when it came right down to it, this Nimrod was just a gutless little worm who did what he was told. That, and the sexual assaults, and the Nazi tattoo, and all the other stuff, that's his legacy. Good riddance to... bad rubbish. I'm Kurt Schlichter, guest hosting for the great Hugh Hewitt. We got 2 more hours. Stick around.
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11: News this hour from Town Hall. I'm Keith Peters in Washington. The preliminary hearing for the suspect in Charlie Kirk's death continued in Provo, Utah.
12: The roommate and romantic partner of the man accused of killing Charlie Kirk told investigators that defendant Tyler Robinson had said he wishes he hadn't done it. Prosecutors played parts of a video of their recorded interview with the roommate, Lance Twiggs, on the fourth day of a week-long preliminary hearing in the case.
13: Did he talk about what he had done?
14: Didn't go into detail. I just asked him in person if what he said was true the night before, and he said it was. I started crying a little bit and said he wishes he hadn't done it.
12: They also showed text messages between Robinson and Twiggs and a handwritten letter they allege Robinson left for Twiggs confessing to the crime.
11: Correspondent Hannah Schoenbaum reporting. Ukrainian drones batter Russian oil facilities and set more oil tankers ablaze.
15: Ukraine has hit more Russian oil facilities as well as setting 2 oil tankers ablaze in the Sea of Azov. The drone strikes on oil infrastructure across Russia have triggered a fuel crisis with gasoline shortages and fuel rationing in multiple regions. The strikes come a day after President Donald Trump pledged to grant Ukraine a license to manufacture the Patriot air defense systems. A top Ukrainian official, meanwhile, cautioned that it could take a year or more for the country to produce Patriot interceptor missiles. I'm Karen Shemath.
11: President Trump says he believes the ceasefire with Iran is over. He says he's not sure he wants a deal anymore and says the U.S. should finish the job. But he also insists that continued attacks don't mean war. On Wall Street, the Dow by 139 points, the Nasdaq rose 336, the S&P 500 advanced by 60. More on these stories at townhall.com.
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11: Markets stabilized after losses the day before. More from correspondent Seth Sutel.
20: Stocks rose and oil prices fell as calm returned to financial markets a day after fighting flared up again between the U.S. and Iran. The S&P 500 rose 0.8% Thursday. The Dow added 139 points. That's about 0.3%. The Nasdaq Composite rose 1.3%. Oil prices gave back much of their gain from the day before. The price of a barrel of Brent crude eased by 2.2%. Treasury yields fell in the bond market. The yield on the 10-year Treasury slipped to 4.54%.